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1: Good day and welcome to Daphna's Weekly Bible Study broadcast. I'm so happy to have you join us. Declaring that today is the day the Lord has made, and we're rejoicing and we are glad in it. We're right in the middle of our study of the book of Ephesians and in chapter 4. And today we're going to start with verse 17, but we're going to sort of take a little review with Paul and his letter to the church at Ephesus. He's writing this epistle while he's in the Roman prison, but he loves the believers there, and he was big into unity. And in chapter 4 we talked about walking in unity, and then he talked about spiritual gifts. But it was important to him that there would be peace with the Jews and the Gentiles, and that there would be unity in the faith. As they trusted Jesus Christ by grace through faith, they are saved, and they were coming together on common ground to walk in unity, to walk in purity, to walk in harmony, and to walk in victory. So those are the four walks that parallel the basic doctrines Paul has taught us in the first three chapters of the book of Ephesians. We talk about our walk. Our walk is worthy of his calling. We talk about the unity of the body. And today we're going to talk about putting off the grave clothes and to walk in harmony and to walk in victory. And so we're going to start today by looking in, I said 17, but we're actually going to go to verse 12, Ephesians 12, and we read scripture, and then we'll talk about those. What we've just read in the scripture. So Ephesians 4, verse 12. When I can find it here. All right. And he himself gave some to be apostles, some prophets, some evangelists, and some pastors and teachers. For the purpose for that was for the equipping of the saints, for the work of the ministry, for the edifying of the body of Christ, till we all come to the unity of the faith and of the knowledge of the Son of God, till we come to be a perfect person, a perfect man, to the measure of the stature of the fullness of Christ, that we should no longer be children, tossed to and fro and carried about with every wind of doctrine, by the trickery of men, in the cunning craftiness of deceitful plotting, but speaking the truth in love, may we grow up in all things into him who is the head, Christ Jesus, from whom the whole body, joined and knitted together by what every joint supplies according to the effective working by which every part does its share, causes growth of the body for the edifying of itself in love. That is just a blessing and beautiful to talk about unity, to talk about cooperating. The body, he uses the body as that example. My eyes, let me see. My toes, help me keep my balance. But they're all working together in harmony and edifying in love. Love is a very important fruit of the Spirit. Love is the first. It's

it's listed first, and without love, there's not a lot left. Is the most important thing today in the world that we're living in is to love the Lord our God with all of our heart, soul, and mind, and to love our brethren and our sisters and our neighbors and other people, to love them. All right, so we are now going to look at the growth of unity. So Paul was looking at the church on two levels in this particular section. He saw the body of Christ, and he saw that as made up of all true believers. It didn't matter whether you were Jew or Gentile, and the same is true today. It doesn't matter when we come together and we are all saved through the work of the cross and believing that Jesus is the Messiah, that he died on the cross for the remission of our sins, that he was raised from the dead, and we put our faith and trust in him and receive his grace, we're made part of the family of God. We are kinfolk in Christ Jesus. We are brothers and sisters. So he saw the body of Christ, and it's made up of all true believers, growing gradually until it reaches spiritual maturity. And that is talking about the measure of the stature of the fullness of Christ, knowing the fullness of Christ, putting on the Lord Jesus Christ, getting all dressed up every day in Jesus. So it's his fullness, asking him to fill us with himself every day through the power and the work of the Holy Spirit. But he also saw the local body of believers ministering to each other, growing together, and thereby experiencing spiritual unity. Important. Unity is an important word today. That's absent in a lot of our relationships, a lot of places where we work. Our world is in turmoil, but unity. There is spiritual unity among believers. That's God's call and purpose and our desire. So a missionary one time visited a pastor friend of mine asking for financial support. And so my friend said, well, what group are you associated with? And the man replied, well, I belong to the Invisible Church. So then my friend asked, well, what church are you a member of? And again, he got the answer, I belong to the Invisible Church. Getting a bit suspicious, my friend asked, when does this Invisible Church meet, and who pastors it? And the missionary then became incensed and said, well, your church here isn't the true church. I belong to the Invisible Church. And my friend replied, well, here is some invisible money to help you minister to the Invisible Church. So I think they got the point across. Now, the pastor friend of mine was not denying the existence of the one body. Rather, he was affirming the fact that the Invisible Church, and that's not a biblical term, by the way, ministers through the visible church. The gifted leaders are supposed to equip the saints unto the work of the ministry, into the building up of the body of Christ. The saints do not call a pastor and pay him to do the work. They call him and follow his leadership as he, through the word, equips them to do the job. Another word for that is called growing in Christ and discipleship. And as you study together, pray together, you develop and become more equipped to serve the Lord. So we do that through the local church that is visible. The members of the church grow by feeding on the word, ministering to each other, and the first evidence of spiritual growth is Christ-likeness. Christ-likeness. Used to, we had a little bracelet that we would hand out, and it had on there, what would Jesus do? And that would sort of make us think about, in each situation that we're confronted with in life, we can ask ourselves, well, what would Jesus do right now? That's not a bad arrangement for you to pause a minute and say, Lord, what would you do? Developing Christ-likeness, developing the fruit of the Holy Spirit, which is really a picture of Jesus. So the first evidence of spiritual growth is Christ-likeness, allowing Jesus to live his life in us and through us.
being in control of our lives, yielding and surrendering, not just daily, it's second by second these days. I mean, it's just, we're faced with so many decisions and so many changes that we have to look up. We can't look down. We must look up and look unto the Father, the Lord Jesus Christ, and trust Him to guide us. What would Jesus do? So, remembering that it's Christ's life in us that lives, and not we ourselves. When we came to the cross, we exchanged that old me for the new me in Christ Jesus. That's beautiful. Can you really, may God, through the power of the Holy Spirit, reveal that truth to you, that we can, with Paul, say, Galatians 2:20, that it's not I living today, but it's Christ in me. What glory should fill our souls and does fill our soul. Praise His holy name. Thank you, Lord, for that truth. Make it real in every life. Make it real in our life. Make it real in our world. Make it real in our churches. May we know our identity in Christ. So it's His life and not ours. The second evidence of Christ-likeness is stability. The maturing Christian is not tossed about by every religious doctrine that comes along. There are religious quacks waiting to kidnap God's children and get them into their fake cults, but the maturing believer recognizes false doctrine and stays clear of it. The cultists do not try to win lost souls to Christ. They do not establish rescue missions in the slum areas of our cities, because they have no good news for the men and women on Skid Row. Instead, these fake teachers try to capture immature Christians, and for this reason, most of the membership of the false cults comes from local churches, particularly churches that do not feed their people the Word of God. I want to encourage you to read the Word of God every day and attend a church that preaches the Word of God so that you can grow and mature in the Word of God. The third evidence of maturity is truth joined with love. Speaking the truth in love, Ephesians 4:15. Speaking the truth in love. It has well been said that truth without love is brutality, but love without truth is hypocrisy. Love without truth. Little children do not know how to blend truth and love. They think that if you love someone, you must shield them from the truth, if knowing the truth will hurt them. It is a mark of maturity when we are able to share the truth with our fellow Christians and do it in love. Faithful are the wounds of a friend, but the kisses of an enemy are deceitful. Proverbs 27:6. Faithful are the wounds of a friend, but the kisses of an enemy are deceitful. One more evidence of maturity is cooperation in Ephesians 4:16. We realize that as members of the one body and a local body, we belong to each other, we affect each other, and we need each other. It's called community. Each believer, no matter how insignificant they may appear, has a ministry to other believers. The body grows as the individual members grow, and they grow as they feed on the Word and minister to each other. Once again, the emphasis is on love, forbearing one another in love, speaking the truth in love, the edifying of itself in love. Love is the circulatory system of the body. It's what keeps us moving and going. It has been discovered that isolated, unloved babies do not grow properly and are especially susceptible to disease, while babies who are loved and handled grow normally and are stronger. So it is with the children of God. An isolated Christian cannot minister to others, nor can others minister to them, and it is impossible for the gifts to be ministered either way. So then, spiritual unity is not something we manufacture. It is something we already have in Christ, and we must protect and maintain it. That truth unites, but lies divide. Love unites,
but selfishness divides. May you know the life of Christ and Jesus' fullness as you walk throughout this life and enjoy your journey. God bless you today.

0: Hello and welcome back to A Call to Love. This is Matt and I'm here with a beautiful woman named Rachel.
1: So happy to be here.
0: So we are so honored and grateful to share space with you.
1: Yes.
0: This is A Call to Love where we are learning how to love God, love ourselves, and then be in love with people.
1: Oh, what a great journey that is.
0: Oh my goodness. It's like Moses says, it's the great and terrible wilderness. Meaning it has all of the splendor and the glory. But sometimes, you know what? You're just like, this is a little dry, Lord.
1: This is hard.
0: Yeah, this is harder than I thought it would be. It's supposed to be rainbows and butterflies the rest of my life. So I say that to say, man, this is though we talk often about there are a few things in this world that are worth it, that are worth you giving your life for. And this is one of them.
1: Absolutely.
0: That we get to participate in the fullness of salvation that Jesus brought. And
1: yeah.
0: It's love.
1: Like, yeah.
0: It is just being captured by his love.
1: Yeah, there's nothing better.
0: Nothing better. It's a good language for it. Nothing better. Well, if you've journeyed with us at all, I'm going to do a 30-second recap. But if you've journeyed with us at all, we've been in Mark 8. And it is blowing our minds. Jesus is here, and he is excited about talking about what living in the kingdom looks like. And so in Mark 8, there's this section where Jesus feeds the 4,000. Powerful encounter, 4,000 men. And then immediately in verses 11 and 12, the Pharisees come and they want to dispute. They bring this heart posture of argumentation. I don't know if that's a word, but they bring it. And then there's this section in 13 through 21 where Jesus gets on the boat on the other side of the lake. He tells them, you know, why does this generation want a sign? You know, you don't need, I just gave you a sign. He doesn't say this, but he just did a feeding of a 4,000. They come and say, give us another sign. He says, no sign will be given to you. He goes across the lake and he heals a man. So there's very interesting things going on, talking about your heart posture actually can determine the Jesus you experience, you know?
1: Yeah.
0: Which I think I'm going to say that again because that felt good to me.
1: Yeah, say that again.
0: Your heart posture and your heart as you approach him many times can influence who Jesus is that you experience, right? And so Jesus comes and he's warning his disciples, hey, as you know, you're going to be carrying something in the future, and just know, you need to be aware that perhaps the two most influential things in any culture are the religious community and the political community. Those ways of thinking are trying to drive wedges constantly. In an us versus them, I'm in, you're out.
1: Yep.
0: Those paradigms that I don't think Jesus was carrying at this point, because he was going anywhere and everywhere that the Spirit led.
1: Right.
0: And so he was captivated by one voice and one voice alone.
1: Yeah. He had none of those like soul barriers.
0: Oh, that's a good language.
1: Mm-hmm.
0: Yeah. So then he gives us a prophetic picture in all his mercy. He comes and this is the only time in Scripture that we see he has to pray for somebody twice. That's what's crazy to me. He literally, dead people are rising, leprosy disappears. I mean, crazy stuff. He's walking,
1: calming the storm.
0: Calming the storm. He's walking on. This is the only time where he does it once, and it's not fully manifested, and now he has to pray again. Which I think it's not because it was incapable. It's because maybe this miracle is actually communicating something deeper to this group of people that were following him.
1: Yeah.
0: And how often, like, the Lord will do something in a delayed way because he's actually teaching me something different about the kingdom than just the physical miracle.
1: Right. You know? It's for us, yeah.
0: Yeah. And so we see that here, right? That this, he warns them about the leaven of their hearts, that your heart posture, right? And then he gives them this prophetic picture of, like, what does true sight look like? It doesn't just look like, oh, I have Jesus plus my political views. I have Jesus plus my religious, you know, performance orientation. It's like, no, when Jesus is trying to say, I am the one that touches your eyes and you will see clearly.
1: Mm-hmm.
0: I'm the one that, like, it's like, I love this language here of, like, this blind man, he could have been healed and seen men like trees and kind of settled for that paradigm of, like, I could see better than when I was in my darkness.
1: Yeah.
0: Right? And how often I can go, well, I'm better than I was, and there's nothing wrong with that. But knowing that, no, Jesus has complete and total restoration for me. He wants to restore everything that the enemy has stolen.
1: Yeah.
0: That there's no remnants of it left.
1: Amen.
0: And this beautiful piece here that as we're walking out, it's like, what does true sight look like for you? And what does You know, what is his heart for when he says he has all of the kingdom has been given to him, and now he invites you into it? What does that look like? Mm-hmm. Well, it looks like, he has freedom for me.
1: Yeah.
0: But what is that freedom? And I think, in part, freedom is the capacity to see. And we're going to continue on here. We're going to start in verse 27, but I love this picture here because, so once again, Peter, he's kind of become the band leader of this tribe, right? Maybe because he's the most vocal. But he's watching the 4,000 get fed. And then he's across the boat, and he's in the middle of that conversation where he's saying, is it because we forgot the bread? And then Jesus has to say, how do you not understand? So then he's watching this blind man get healed. Verse 27. Now Jesus and his disciples went out to the towns of Caesarea Philippi. And on the road, he asked his disciples, saying to them, who do men say that I am? I love this language. So what have you guys heard? What are you guys hearing about me? And so they answered, John the Baptist. Some say Elijah, others one of the prophets. But this is my favorite. And he said to them, no, but who do you say that I am? So think about this. In light of everything that's been going on, right? Because you know who people are saying Jesus is being influenced by their religious upbringing. They're being influenced by his relationship to Rome. I mean, there's all of these things that are influencing how they're hearing. Oh, yeah, it's John the Baptist come back to life. Oh, it's Elijah. These are all messianic prophecies pointing at you're going to overthrow Rome. They all have a hidden agenda to it. Come on. You know, it's not just a clean, oh yeah, you're John the Baptist. It's like, no, John the Baptist started the revolution. He rose in you, and now you're going to finish it. It has all of these hooks of expectation into it.
1: Yeah.
0: So Jesus says, who do they say that I am? And you can feel the hooks. Well, they think it's going to be this, and they think it's going to be this, and they, right? And then Jesus has the audacity to say, no, wait a minute. But who do you say that I am? You've seen me up close. You've seen the blind man healed. And he said to them, but who do you say that I am? And Peter answered, and he said to him, you're the Christ. I think it's in Matthew where Jesus then looks at Peter and he says, well said, Simon Peter, for you didn't think of this on your own. Uh-huh. Because I know you on the boat. You are a little dense like the rest of them.
1: Right.
0: Right? And I say that jokingly because I don't think Jesus would ever say that. But it was one of those, he said, well said, Simon Peter. You didn't think of this. This was revealed. This was revelation from my Father.
1: Mm.
0: So I love this language, right? Where, what do we see here? That they're in the middle of a moment with the 4,000 where Jesus does a miracle and there's enough abundance left over. And you've probably been in this place where you've seen God do something powerful, or he's fulfilled a promise and an answer in your life. And then almost immediately you're met with some form of opposition where the enemy tries to steal the seed that was deposited in that miracle.
1: Uh-huh.
0: And it comes with an argument, something in your family happens, you get persecution, something takes place that's trying to rob the fruit of the seed that was deposited in what you saw God do. And so then Jesus comes and he says, let me warn you, there's leaven getting sown in here. Beware of that. Don't let that rob what you saw God do right in front of you.
1: Right.
0: Even more so, once you come a little bit closer, let me show you, this is what you need. You need me to multiple step you into true vision. And here, for the first time, what we find is that as Jesus is standing there, it's a breakthrough moment for Peter, because Peter can say, oh, I'm not actually influenced right now by what I hear people say about you. I'm not influenced by the gossip or the hearsay or even others' opinions that are rooted in their own agendas. You know what's been incarnated in me? You know what I'm convinced of is that you are the Christ.
1: Yeah.
0: You are the one I've been waiting for.
1: Yeah. He's so in tune with the Holy Spirit within him that he can hear that.
0: Come on. Is this? Yeah. Is that not? I see the difference between I see men like trees.
1: Mm-hmm.
0: No, I see clearly.
1: Mm-hmm.
0: No, I know exactly who you are, Jesus. Mm-hmm. I can almost pick out that voice that has an agenda attached to it. I know the trappings of that voice because it is robbing of all the seeds of love, joy, peace, patience, kindness, goodness, gentleness, faithfulness, and self-control.
1: Yeah.
0: Like, this is the picture for for Mark, this is the picture of true vision. When we can look up and we can see, no, you are the Christ. You're the one that is the bedrock for everything for me.
1: Yeah.
0: You're the one leading me into all truth. You're the one. It becomes our one thing.
1: Yes.
0: Right?
1: Yes.
0: And so all of this rolls back, though, into this, blessed are the poor in spirit, for theirs is the kingdom of heaven. That there are places where whatever that leaven is, the political, the religious, whatever you want to call it, it's trying to position you to find your security in what you know, what you believe, that you know, now I'm the expert in this. And constantly Jesus is trying to warn us, hey, beware of that leaven where you become the expert.
1: Mm.
0: Right? I'm not saying that we aren't confident in what we believe, but that's a different confidence than what Peter communicates here.
1: Mm-hmm.
0: That's a confidence in a lot of the hearsay and the gossip and all this other stuff, and I'm really confident in my own opinion.
1: Mm-hmm.
0: There's an awakening that takes place where I see differently because everything's kind of fallen away other than the one thing. One thing that I ask, the one thing that I seek, that I would see you. I would spend a day in your courts.
1: Yeah. And then in addition to that, as we were preparing, we felt that one of the things Holy Spirit wanted to open our eyes to and your eyes to is to see more clearly the people around us, that we could see them the way that God created them to be without having any other filters.
0: Yeah.
1: And that way we can pray in their life, in earth as it is in heaven.
0: Oh, come on.
1: That the dreams that the Father has, the dreams and the plans that the Father has for each person in our lives, we can now come into an agreement with Him, with His will and His plans and desires for them.
0: That's so good. Because what Peter encounters here is he says, you didn't think of this. My Father told you this. We see one of the first moments one of His disciples is able to say, on earth as it is in heaven. I heard it and I can give my agreement to
1: it. Yes.
0: So when we give our agreement to what the Father is saying, it takes root and it begins to change the atmosphere that we're in.
1: Yes.
0: And so when you're sitting with somebody, when you're ministering to someone, when you're walking through the grocery store with someone, and you are in that place of unity with Him, man, and you hear His whisper, you can either put your language to it in agreement, or you can just bring agreement to it in your own heart of, oh, on earth as it is in heaven. Jesus, may that be so.
1: Mm-hmm.
0: I see them the way you see them.
1: And sometimes it's the most difficult with the people we're closest to.
0: Yeah.
1: Because of the everyday interactions can bring frustrations or hurts, or we see them at their worst, and so now we can rely on how we see them rather than how the Holy Spirit wants to show us that the Father sees them.
0: Oh, that's so good.
1: And so, yeah.
0: No, I think that's beautiful, because I think this leaven stuff, it's really about, when Jesus says, beware of the leaven, it's about, hey, is your cup clean?
1: Mm-hmm.
0: Is the cup of your heart clean to carry me in a fresh way?
1: Yes.
0: And so we just want to bless you right now, whatever that looks like. Holy Spirit knows if it's cleaning the cup, if it's repenting, if it's releasing forgiveness, whatever it is, we bless you to get that cup clean.
1: Yeah.
0: Because you are made to carry His presence, and you are made to see.
1: Yes.
0: And to see with true vision.
1: Yes.
0: And so we bless you with that you would carry Him in a new way.
1: Yeah. Amen.

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3: Because you're supposed to move into a place in a supernatural where nothing is impossible with God. You ain't got there yet. So you think some things are.
4: But I don't know because I don't understand.
3: Well, you see, you're going to have a problem because it's going to take time for you to understand. But it can also take experience with God to understand him. You won't have any experience with God unless you allow him to put you in certain places, which I would say they are uncomfortable places. How many of y'all know a sacrifice hurt? Well, the Bible says you're supposed to be a living sacrifice. You shut up. What? Well, why do you think a sacrifice don't supposed to hurt? A sacrifice hurt. Duh. You gonna wake up yet? You're not a living sacrifice. And if you are, then you gonna have some pain. Did the Bible say that we're supposed to be a living sacrifice?
5: Romans 12, verse 1.
3: Romans 12, verse 1, okay. That's okay. I'm going to act like I'm in my study by myself. Come on.
5: I beseech you, therefore, brethren, by the mercies of God, that you present your bodies a living sacrifice, holy, acceptable unto God, which is your reasonable service.
3: Okay, so you should have knew that before you got hooked up with this, that you're supposed to be, well, I know living, I know. Easy Bible, watch.
5: My Christian friends, God has been very kind to us. Because of that, I really want you to serve God with your whole life. Offer your bodies to him like a sacrifice that continues to live. Serve him with everything that you have, and that will please him. That is the true way to worship God.
3: Okay, that's the true way to worship God. So actually, you're not worshiping God until you get there. Till you satisfied, understand, and remember that God never forget what he promised. I don't want to go that way, but there's so many promises that God has promised to us as believers. You're living on a promise. You won't receive it because you don't want to even say it. See, you got to open your mouth and say it to your unsatisfied self. When you're unsatisfied, you go there and you rehearse what he's promised to you already. Now, you don't 25 years of saying that, you know you get tired, huh? But God expected them to trust him all the way, because your plan of putting Ishmael in that place is not going to work, and I'm not going to let that happen. Huh? Now, God is faithful. I'm looking at my notes. God is kind. But Abraham had to be an example. He's a father of faith. He's the one that was going to show how this plan of sending Jesus Christ and trusting, having faith in him like that, going to work. He was the example. This is how it's going to happen. I'm going to give you a miracle child first. Also, Genesis 12, I got to go. Genesis 12, verse 1 and through verse 4. God's word, please, if we could do that. God's word. And I just want to point out just a few things. The story is long, and it's totally impossible to get everything in. But read that if I'm right. Go ahead.
5: The Lord said to Abram, leave your land, your relatives, and your father's home.
3: Okay, first thing God got Abraham, you got to leave your familiar place. So until you can get away from the familiarity of what you want, where you're satisfied, I'll say it like this, where you are happy. Because you have to find your true joy, happiness, if whatever you want to call it, in me. Not in the familiar things that you're used to. That's a problem. Come on, go ahead.
5: Go to the land that I will show you. I will make you a great nation. I will bless you. I will make your name great, and you will be a blessing.
3: Now, Abraham had a problem with that in the beginning because he had no children. So how are you going to make me a great nation? I have no heirs to pass this on to. So that was the first problem he had. So God, God fixed it. Fixing to fix that. We'll go back and show Sarah did have the baby at 90 something. And he had a child at 100 years old. So God's going to fix that. Got to go. Come on.
5: I will bless those who bless you. And whoever curses you, I will curse through you.
3: So Abraham, you ain't got to worry about what people say, what they think. I'm going to bless those that bless you. And I'm going to curse those that curse you. So you ain't got to be mad, booted up, worrying about nobody, talking about nobody, talking about me. And all that silliness. You just need to grow up as a Christian. Because he said, I'm going to take care of that. All I want you to do is trust me. And you ain't got to worry about it. You don't need to have the acceptance of people. And yes, you do, somewhat. But that shouldn't be what make you tick. That shouldn't make, that don't make you,
4: I'm out because I can't hear people talk about me. And they don't like me.
3: My answer to that is, welcome to life. But you got, you're feminine, you too. You just throw that. And then you won't cover it acting like you're mad. You're hurt, that's why you're mad. See, you don't want to talk. That's why you're so mad, because you're so hurt. Some of us, you know, you get quiet and you don't say nothing. Some tear the house up. Because that hurts you. That's why you're acting like that. You ought to tell the truth, you get free. I got to go, Elder. Come on.
5: Through you, every family on earth will be blessed.
3: Okay, every family on earth going to be blessed with this plan. By faith, because what he's doing, that's Old Testament, he's setting up Jesus coming. That's what the Old Testament is setting up. What I'm going to do for you when my son arrives, this is what you're going to get. Because all y'all come from Adam and Eve. Everybody the same. Just react different, that's all. Go ahead.
5: So Abram left, as the Lord had told him.
3: Okay, Abraham, it wasn't Abraham, it was Abram. He changed his name as he went on. But you see, he obeyed first. Not knowing where he was going, left all his family, all his familiar surroundings. You got to leave the way you think. Some people go to church all their life, but they still think the same way. That's why they don't get no deliverance. Because there ain't nothing but church. We're going to church. We're going to have church. That's all they get. They don't get no relationship with the Lord, no a born-again experience. And some people do that right here. They never surrendered. They ain't never left nothing. You cross them. You're going to see. You're going to know they left nothing. They're the same way. Say, come on, you tell me, you just need to talk it through. That's all. Come on, go ahead.
5: And Lot went with him.
3: Now, he messed up. He brought Lot with him. Because he still wants just a little bit kinfolk, little familiarity with me. gonna bring Lot. See? So sometimes some of y'all bring still you got that stuff in the bottom of your purse somewhere. You're hiding it, but you brought it, what you? Huh? Come on, go ahead.
5: Abram was 75 years old when he left Haran.
3: All right. So you got his age right there. You can see how old he was. That's verse 4. All right. Got that? So now, after he left, he was like us leaving from New Orleans with Katrina, and we know where we was going. Because he didn't really know where he was going. He just said, this land going to be yours. Now, ain't nothing but desert, but he said, you see the city? That's how you do something. He said, you see it, you got to see it. You got to envision it. Lord, what's wrong with you? We don't see nothing. You can't trust what I said. Now, envision it. Because you ain't daydreaming. You ain't tripping. But you trust what I said. Oh, okay. Maybe that's enough. You got to see the vision. Genesis 15, verse 1 through verse 8. God's word, same thing. Now, because I'm trying to get to, on a journey, and actually we got to go back quick, Elder, to show after Isaac was born, what mindset he was in then, because he got blessed. But let me finish this first, because I'm running. Come on, go ahead.
5: Later, the Lord spoke his word to Abram in a vision. He said, Abram, don't be afraid. I am your shield. Your reward will be very great. Abram asked, Almighty Lord, what will you give me, since I'm going to die without children? Eliezer of Damascus will inherit my household. You have given me no children, so this member of my household will be my heir. Suddenly, the Lord spoke his word again to Abram again. He said, this man will not be your heir. Your own son will be your heir. He took Abram outside and said, now look up at the sky and count the stars if you are able to count them. He also said to him, that's how many descendants you will have.
3: And it did happen. We here today know that's right. Come on, go ahead.
5: Then Abram believed the Lord, and the Lord regarded that faith to be his approval of Abram. Then the Lord said to him, I am the Lord who brought you out of the Ur of the Chaldeans and to give you this land so that you will take possession of it. Abram asked, Almighty Lord, how can I be certain that I will take possession of it?
3: Now he's still doubting, because he hear God say that. Some hear the Bible and hear the promises, but it still don't register. Because you still feel and think something else by what you see. You just keep looking at what you see all the time. Did you understand? The whole Bible is written that way. That the thing.
1: 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And last but not least, we thank God that the radio broadcast has been able to reach people from all over the world. But please, please, please, do us a favor. 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

0: systematic teaching of the Bible. Texas Corners Bible Church is located on 8th Street in Texas Corners, 1/4 mile north of Center Street. At the end of today's program, please stay tuned for information on church services, printed material, and tapes.
1: An attorney one time came to a pastor and informed him that a member of his congregation had just inherited $1 million. The parishioner was in the hospital and had a weak heart, and the family was afraid that that news might cause that person to have a heart attack, so they asked the pastor if he would go into the hospital and inform the man that he had inherited $1 million. The pastor was carefully thinking about how to approach the man, and finally he went into the hospital to see him. He began by asking him a question: what would you do if you inherited $1 million? The man thought for a moment and said, "I'd give half of it to you and the church." And upon hearing that, the pastor immediately had a heart attack and died. Even though it's a humorous story, the truth is one of the great tests that truly determines where we are in our love for God is the test of money. Our attitude toward the use of money tells us many things about ourselves. It tells whether or not we're a person of our word. It tells whether or not we're a person who's a giving person. It tells whether or not we're a person who loves this world more than God. It tells us whether or not we're a person who is obedient to the Word of God. It tells us whether we're one who's wise or foolish. It tells us whether we're a person who truly loves the Lord. Money is something that many people worship, and money is something that most people want. Money is a fact of life. We are to earn it. We are to provide for our families. We are to use it. We are to give it, but we're not to love it. And when it comes to the subject of money, many people of this world do not think at all about God first. They think of themselves. In fact, when one thinks of God first with his or her money, it can be very shocking. Now, there are many things that money can buy. Money can buy a new house. Money can buy a new car. Money can buy a business. Money can buy food. It can buy clothes. It can buy entertainment. Money can buy power. It can buy prestige. It can buy popularity. But there are also some things money cannot buy. Money cannot buy love. Money can buy a fine dog, but only love can make that dog's tail wag. Money cannot buy you salvation. Doesn't matter how much money you have, unless a person trusts Jesus Christ, they will not be saved. Money cannot buy happiness. I read a quote one time, "Money is an article which may be used as a universal provider of everything except happiness." That came out of the Wall Street Journal. And money cannot buy eternal rewards. Like it or not, agree with it or not, the truth is, one of the key areas of reward or loss of reward for both the members of a fellowship and the minister will be the use of money. How a person viewed money, made money, how they used money will determine whether or not one is highly rewarded or whether or not one will lose rewards. Now, the Apostle Paul wrote quite a bit about the subject of money. There were times in his own ministry when he had a great amount of money, and there were other times in his own ministry when he had no amount of money. Through these types of experiences, he learned to be content in whatever financial types of situations he found himself in. As we saw last time we were together, he taught that the church of Corinth ought to care for the gifted servant of God. He warned that many would lose rewards because many would make money their primary focus of life. He warned the rich to use their money for God, not solely for themselves. Charles Haddon Spurgeon, the famed Bible preacher of the 1800s, was once asked by a very wealthy man to come to a small church and preach. One of the reasons this wealthy man wanted Spurgeon to come to this church was because he figured Spurgeon would draw a big crowd and they would take in a big offering and debts could be paid off. The wealthy man who had invited Mr. Spurgeon to come told him that he would be free to use his country house, his townhouse, or his seaside house. Charles Spurgeon wrote back and said to the man, "Sell one of your places and pay the debt off yourself." That's precisely how Paul thought, and that's what he taught. Paul also told of one man who had been in ministry in 2 Timothy chapter 4, whose name was Demas. He actually forsook the ministry because he loved the things of this world, which of course would have included money. For Paul, this was an either-or proposition. You either love God or you love money. One comes first. You cannot love both. Paul did not want to lose any reward as a gifted minister of God, as a gifted apostle. He wanted full rewards when he got to heaven. And his basic philosophy of ministry was this: I tell people the truth of God when it comes to the subject of money. I inform them what they ought to do and how they ought to think toward ministry, but I don't demand anything. In other words, Paul basically says, when it comes to the subject of money, I'll tell you what the Word of God says. I will tell you how

0: you ought to think, but I'm not going to demand you do anything for me. I'll keep ministering whether or not you respond to it. Now, the problem for a minister when he's addressing the subject of money is that, typically speaking, he's the one who stands to gain or benefit from the discussion. If people decide to obey the word of God, he's the one that reaps. Paul had just taught the Corinthians how they should financially care for a gifted servant of God. But his motive for giving that instruction was not so he could demand something for himself. He wanted them to be highly rewarded in eternity. He just tells them the truth. And the lesson that he communicates in 1 Corinthians 9:15-18, and I hope your Bibles are open to that, is that a gifted minister who willingly continues to minister and does not demand financial remuneration is a minister who will be abundantly rewarded for his work. Now, this text was not designed to get the Corinthians off the hook from their responsibilities. Paul had just said, if you're going to preach the gospel, you should make your living off the gospel. If you're going to be one who carefully unlocks the scriptures, you should earn your living by doing that. The Corinthians were selfish with their money. Paul was sacrificial with his ministry, so he doesn't demand anything for himself. Now, in order to grasp this passage, there are three topics that Paul tackles. First of all, what Paul did not demand. Verse 15 says, but I have used none of these things. I am not writing these things so that it will be done so in my case. You know, we tend to honor an athlete who can shoot a ball or hit a ball and who demands millions and millions of dollars, but then criticize a minister who would have the audacity to talk about money from a biblical perspective. Paul was the kind of guy who knew that the subject needed to be addressed. He knew that these Corinthians needed to understand things about money. He did not demand that the Corinthians even meet any of the financial responsibilities that he set forth in these verses toward himself. That word used, I've used none of these things, is a word that means to make use of or to exercise. Paul did not exercise his right as an apostle to demand or force these Corinthians to do anything. He did not demand that they support him. He was no longer in Corinth, and his ministry was certainly worthy of support. He's the one who had been instrumental in this church, but he did not demand that they fully support him. He just kept ministering the word of God wherever he was, no matter what his financial state. I've known of some in ministry who have kept faithfully ministering the word of God when they have been financially hurting themselves. I've known several who faithfully taught their people the truth and never demanded anything. And when they get to glory, they'll be rich. Every once in a while, a letter will come from some minister or missionary who threatens to leave the work if the support doesn't increase. In fact, I recall one letter that said, if the church does not immediately send money, the ministry's over. My question is, where's the Pauline spirit that says, I'll minister no matter what I have? Certainly, money can be a concern, and it is a need. But if it isn't there, what are you supposed to do? Walk away from your responsibility? Throw in the towel? One commentator did point out that had Paul had a family, to which the word gives direct commands about caring for the needs of his family, Paul may have demanded it. But since he was a single guy, he could cope with the financial pressure a little better. Now, there's no question that there are times when Paul demanded obedience. For example, in 1 Corinthians 5, when you had someone in the church who was immoral, Paul demanded that the Corinthians get that person out immediately. However, Paul never demanded money for himself, even though he had a great right to it. And he is the one who certainly is writing the script about it. The second topic is what Paul did not write. Notice verse 15, I'm not writing these things so that it will be done so in my case. Not only did not Paul make use of his right and demand money as an apostle, he did not write so that the Corinthians would give him money. You'd never see Paul on radio or television begging people to send him money. You'd never see that. He was not that kind of guy. If Paul did not write 1 Corinthians 9:1-14 so the Corinthians would give him money, a logical question is, what motivated him to write on the subject? Well, Paul wrote on the subject of money for two reasons. First of all, to defend his ministry. See, Paul's ministry was under attack. There were times when Paul had great sums of money. The Philippians, for example, gave Paul more than one major sum of money, according to Philippians chapter 4. Obviously, Paul's right to this money was being questioned. Some of the Corinthians were suggesting that they send Paul a substantial sum of money so that he and his ministry could go forward, and others were criticizing Paul. So Paul wrote both to defend himself and to defend his ministry. You know, it's amazing to me that when some of these athletes ask for $30, $40, or $50 million contracts a year, nobody in the world questions them. They just try to negotiate it. They try to get it done. They honor an athlete, and it doesn't matter how many millions they're asking for. And all because they can throw a ball in a hoop. But what about the minister that can open up the Word of God and keep a soul out of hell? How much is that worth? What's more valuable? Paul said, I'm writing this truth about money because I'm defending what I'm doing in my ministry. But the second reason he wrote was to teach the truth of God. See, the Corinthian church and all the churches need to know God's truth concerning the ministry and money. This church was accountable to God to obey the word of God and to obey the commands of Jesus Christ. And Paul knew full well that someday they would be called to face God, and he knew one of the issues of judgment would be, how did you use your money? Paul never wrote so that people would be forced or manipulated into giving him money. He was defending his ministry. He was communicating the truth of God, and that's what a minister's job is. A minister's job is to present God's truth to people, regardless of the subject matter. That's his assignment, and he'll be highly judged on whether or not he did it right. That's why James says, do not be many among you teachers, knowing that you shall receive the greater judgment. In ministry, it is right at times to defend your position. It is right all times to teach the Word of God. See, I don't even talk about money. We don't even ask for a penny in our radio ministries concerning this ministry. We don't ask for it. The only reason I'm talking about it is because we go straight through books of the Bible, and it happens to be in this particular context where Paul's addressing this particular topic. And there are many, in fact, I would say most, radio and TV ministries that this world highly esteems that are going to go unrewarded in the next world because these principles were totally neglected. All some of these radio and TV evangelists do is beg and plead for more and more money. Send us your money, they'll tell you, or we'll have to cancel our ministry. Where would you see that from the pen of Paul? Paul would never write such a thing. He would never communicate such a thing. He would never try to con people or force people into giving him one dime. He just taught the truth of God. Which brings us to the third topic, why Paul did not demand. Verse 15 says, for it would be better for me to die than have any man make a boast, an empty one. For if I preach the gospel, I have nothing to boast of, for I am under compulsion, for woe is me if I do not preach the gospel. For if I do this voluntarily, I have a reward. But if against my will, I have a stewardship entrusted to me. What then is my reward? That when I preach the gospel, I may offer the gospel without charge, so as not to make full use of my right in the gospel. There are at least three reasons why Paul did not demand that the Corinthians immediately give him the money he did deserve as a minister of God. First of all, because Paul wanted integrity in his ministry. He says, look, it would be better for me to die than have any man make my boast an empty one. Paul's critics were attacking him on the subject of money. In fact, these attacks were satanic, he says in 2 Corinthians chapter 11. There were false apostles claiming Paul was in ministry for the money. Now, Paul, in a right sense, boasted about his ministry. He had been considered faithful by God. He had been entrusted with a remarkable ministry. He was spiritually gifted as an apostle, and he was used to write a whole lot of the New Testament. Paul was a powerful man of God. He was a choice servant of God. Paul literally would rather die than to have anyone be able to make his ministry an empty one through some false allegation that the only reason he was in this thing was for the money. Paul was willing to pay the ultimate sacrifice, including death, rather than have God's ministry viewed as a money-making scheme. Now, there's real irony in this text. Paul was willing to give up his life for the work of God, but the Corinthians were not willing to give up some of their money for the work of God, and yet they were willing to criticize Paul. Those who are in ministry or those who are contemplating ministry can learn a very important lesson here. Satan and his forces and carnal Christians, like the Corinthians, will attempt to attack a gifted servant of God in the area of money. A minister must be very careful to try and maintain integrity in this area. If God's people are faithfully responding to the needs, then he should praise God and continue to minister. But if God's people are not faithfully responding to the needs, he should still continue to faithfully minister anyway. And I've known of ministers who've kept at it even when they didn't get a paycheck, because they were faithful to the Lord. Highly honored ministers are those who will have been willing to forfeit their rights to maintain integrity in the ministry. Highly rewarded believers will stay faithful to God even if all others aren't faithful to God. That is the way it was in the life of Paul. The greatest calling of all is God's calling to ministry. There's nothing as rewarding, there's nothing as fulfilling as being called and gifted by God for ministry. But it also is the most bizarre calling when it comes to money. Because everyone, for the most part, gets to see pretty much what you make, and they can talk over your worth, and they can have congregational meetings and chip in their 2 cents. Even people who aren't walking close with the Lord can tell what's on their mind about a minister and his money. And a true minister must just bear it and live with it. It comes with the territory. He must keep ministering even when he's under attack. He must keep ministering even when he goes home brokenhearted from some congregational meeting. Paul was that kind of man. If you paid the Apostle Paul a lot of money, he kept ministering. If you didn't pay Paul a lot of money, he kept ministering. If you didn't pay him anything, he kept ministering. That was his integrity. The second reason why Paul did not demand this is because he wanted to fulfill his ministry. Verse 16 says, "For if I preach the gospel, I have nothing to boast of, for I am under compulsion, for woe is me if I do not preach the gospel." Paul's ministerial assignment was to proclaim Jesus Christ and unlock the doctrine of the grace of God and the gospel of God to the Gentile world. That's what he was called to do. To Paul, ministry wasn't an option. It was a necessary part of the entire program of God to reach the non-Jewish world. In fact, Paul's ministry was so critical that if he had not preached the gospel, he believed he would have been the recipient of a woe judgment upon himself. And the woe judgments in the Bible are the most ferocious judgments of all. Paul was under compulsion to preach. What that means is he had a ministry to fulfill, and he refused to beg for or demand money because he knew that this could stifle his ministry. Paul was in ministry because of a call of God. He did not go into ministry because of a demand for money or a whim of himself. The truth is he could have made a lot more money as a Pharisee or selling tents. But he was in ministry because God had called him to it. And wise are those men who will not allow money or anything to get in the way of their fulfillment of the ministry that God has called them to. If God calls a man to ministry and God gives a man a gift for ministry, woe to him if he doesn't use it or fulfill it. And although this text is aimed at those of us who are in full-time ministry, I would like to aim it at all who are listening to this. If God has entrusted you with some key ministry in your church, you're an elder, you're a deacon, you're a Sunday school teacher, you're a committee member, woe to you if you sell it out for money. You've been entrusted with something special by the Lord. It's important, and it's important that you see it through. I've known of people who have given up a chance to make money or double time on Sunday would quickly give up their ministry in the church so they could do it. Where's the heart for God like Paul had? Where's the heart that says you put God first? Where's the heart that says, I'm not going to do things that are going to rob God of his glory? In other words, Paul said, I have to fulfill my ministry. The third reason why Paul says, I don't demand this, is because he wanted rewards for his ministry. Verse 17, "For if I do this voluntarily, I have a reward. But if against my will, I have a stewardship entrusted to me, what then is my reward? That when I preach the gospel, I may offer the gospel without charge so as not to make full use of my right in the gospel." No matter how prosperous or no matter how poor Paul was, Paul always kept his sights on the eternal and not the temporal. To the Apostle Paul, preaching was an obligation for him. However, his attitude about preaching was the reward factor. You see, Paul preached willingly. He was willing to preach the truth of God anytime, anywhere. He had been entrusted with a stewardship to proclaim the gospel of the grace of God. He was obligated to preach the gospel, but he was not obligated to do it for remuneration. Yet Paul did not demand money. Paul preached willingly. He was willing to preach the truth of God anytime, anywhere. He had been entrusted with a stewardship to proclaim the gospel of the grace of God. He was obligated to preach the gospel, but he was not obligated to do it for free. Yet Paul never once demanded money. He preached of his own will. And the reason why Paul kept doing that is because Paul never wanted to lose any reward. And so he never demanded anything. If a church functioned in conformity to God's instruction on money, he rejoiced. There were times when Paul said, I've abounded. I've been sitting flush with my finances. But if a church didn't respond the way they should, he just kept ministering anyway. He just kept going. Those who want rewards always keep their sights on the eternal, not the temporal. William Barclay told the story one time of Dr. Schweitzer, who one time was talking about what brought him the most happiness. The doctor said a patient would come in and say that he was suffering immensely, and the doctor would say, we're going to put you to sleep and operate, and when you wake up, you'll be all better, the pain will be gone. Dr. Schweitzer said that when the patient would open his eyes and inform him the pain was gone, he said there was no material reward that could ever replace that moment of happiness. Of course, I'm sure there was always a medical bill that had to be paid, but partial payment came to Dr. Schweitzer through the happiness of hearing that his patient had no more pain. The man who's been called and gifted by God for ministry has the privilege of presenting the grace of God and the word of God to people who are suffering and hurt by sin. And every once in a while, God will take that word being proclaimed by one of his ministers, and he will dramatically touch and change a life. He will set a person free from sin. He'll give them a brand new life. They will get on fire for the things of God. When that happens, there is no greater joy. No material reward could ever replace that moment of happiness for the true minister of God. A businessman once had an angel visit him and ask the man what he would like. The man said, give me a copy of the stock report 1 year from now and I'll be happy. The angel left, and in a short while, a copy of the paper 1 year in the future appeared. The man turned to the stock report section and he saw the stock that could make him millions. He figured, if I invest in this stock 1 year from now, I'll be a mega billionaire. He was excited. He started laughing as he threw the paper down, but then something caught his eye on the back of the paper. It looked like his name. He picked up the paper, and sure enough, his name was listed in that same paper, but it was in the obituary column. For you see, 1 year from that date, he would be dead. It changed his whole perspective of life. It changed his whole perspective of money. The Bible is real simple when it comes to the subject of money. Put God first, spend some of it, save some of it, and give some of it. It's a real simple formula. Those who follow that formula will discover God will bless them in many ways. But the key to following that formula is your perspective of God. So what is your perspective of life? What do you live for? What do you dream about? What is it that you serve? Is it money or God? I can personally tell you that your greatest joys will be found in knowing that your sins are washed away and living your life for the Lord. There was a time in my own life where fame and fortune seemed to be what I thought would really make me happy. It didn't work. And no matter what I achieved or no matter what I had, it still left me empty. But on June 10th of 1976, my life changed when I invited Jesus Christ into my life. All of a sudden, the sin, the burdens, the guilt were washed away. All of a sudden, the emptiness was gone. He lifted the cares. He forgave me, and he put new meaning in my life. I had a new desire, a new happiness, a new joy that has never left me in 31 years. And if you will purpose to believe on the Lord Jesus Christ and cultivate a personal relationship with the Lord, you too will discover God will do the same thing for you. See, my story is not that unique, because all throughout history, millions and millions of people have learned that they can turn their lives over to the Lord and He will save them. If you're listening to this today and you've never trusted Jesus Christ as Savior, right now in this very personal and private moment, let's settle it. Look, God really doesn't need your money. What He wants is your heart. And if you will give your heart to Him, you'll discover that all the other things will start to line up the way they should. So right now in this moment, if you've never trusted Christ as Savior, you pray something like this: God, I know I'm a sinner. I thank You that Jesus Christ died on that cross for me. And right now I invite Him into my life to be my Savior. Our Father, we read a passage like this and we actually hurt for the Apostle Paul. The fact is, those of us who know Jesus Christ in this particular time period owe a tremendous debt to the Apostle Paul. But we look at a passage like this and realize how difficult life was for him. Oh, how we so thank You that he never gave up. And when he was around people who could care less if he even had a meal to eat, he just kept at it. And the reality is, many of us know Christ because he took the gospel to Europe. I pray that we will have that Pauline mindset, that we'll never get sidetracked from the eternal and get focused on the temporal. I pray that we will learn the contentment that Paul learned, whether we have much or whether we have little, that we will always keep it in proper focus in light of Your word. For anything that You've done here today, we thank You and praise You. In Jesus' name, amen. Thank you so much for listening today. If you would like a printed or a CD copy of today's study, you may write us at Texas Corners Bible Church, 7780 South 8th Street, Kalamazoo, Michigan, 49009, or you may phone us at 269-375-2391, or you may also go to our website at www.texascornersbiblechurch.org. And if you're interested in a church that's very serious about understanding the Bible, we invite you to join us at Texas Corners Bible Church. 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
2: This is Beyond Words with Dr. William Campbell, awakening the world to the power of God's Word. 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
3: Welcome to Beyond Words Radio. It's our joy to have you with us as we seek to move beyond just talking about Christianity to walking more like Christ. And that is in a culture that's kind of walked away from the foundation upon which Christ is known. That's the Scripture. And today we're looking at Scripture and culture. We've got with us really a cultural expert, but someone who helps Christians to live in this culture faithfully and successfully. Ken Boa. Ken, you've been a guest before. Thank you for being with us again today.
4: Good to be with you.
3: You know, as we think about Scripture, things have kind of changed, haven't they? How, if you were to describe Ken as, let me just repeat for those who forget, you've been with us a few times before, and you're a man who has this website. People can go to kenboa.org or just reflections.org, but the resources there are incredible, but a lot of it is around why we can trust Scripture and mostly how to get deep into Scripture and let it get deep into your life so you become more like Jesus. You've got, congratulations on one incredible wealth in one website. It's amazing. So as we look at Scripture, what has happened in your generation alone, in our generation, what has happened? What kind of shift have you seen around the belief in Scripture?
4: I've been thinking about the reality in Scripture that ultimately this becomes our authority, but in our culture, we no longer live in Jerusalem. We live in Babylon. And so there's a whole different orientation. How do we live in Babylon and flourish as Daniel? Because things have changed radically. And in fact, I thought it would be interesting for me to share something that I was a part of back in a few years ago in New York City. And it was a conversation of Christian thought leaders. I was one of those people, Andy Crouch, David Gushy, Sky Jasani, Gabe Lyons, John Tyson, James K.A. Smith, Bethany Hong, David Kinnaman. So it was an interesting group of people. And we spent 3 days together. We did an assessment of our culture. I thought it would be interesting, perhaps, to contextualize this issue of authority and culture with Scripture. Because we need to, like the men of Issachar, as we know, they understood the times and knew what they had to do. And so in the same way, we need to understand our culture. We need to understand our calling. We have to have a vision and both. And God's placed us for such a time as this.
3: Before you go on then, for the listener, you mentioned the word authority.
4: Yes.
3: So there are other words around Scripture like inspiration. Mm-hmm. Can you separate the two for us?
4: Yes. When we think about Scripture, one way of looking at it, when I do apologetics, I try to help people see that you actually don't have to embrace inerrancy or infallibility of Scripture. You don't have to buy that. If you only regard it as primary historical documents, you can build a case for the resurrection of Christ just from that, which is an interesting point. And that in turn then leads to the authority of Christ, who then said, the word, your word is true. So you back into a way of seeing without having to start with the understanding of inspiration of Scripture, that you can actually develop a case for the resurrected Christ and for the foundational truths that then give us authority to see that the Hebrew Bible and indeed the Greek New Testament are authoritative more than just historical documents, but we move from there. So it's interesting how one can do an apologetic movement from one to the other. But that's having been said, though, what we're going to be saying, and a little bit of an exegesis of our culture, is to understand the times in which we are living, and why is it that people have now moved away from a biblical-based authority?
3: This is fascinating. And if you're listening on, you're thinking, I don't quite get it. Well, listen on, because really things have changed radically. In one generation, we could trace the course of our country back to its founding and say not so much change has happened in this regard through the whole history of the nation as has happened in one generation.
4: More change has happened in our own time. In fact, we did a summary. If you're familiar with Sky Jathani, he wrote a book called With, which if you haven't read, I strongly encourage you to read that book. Just extraordinary piece of work. So sure. What we ended up doing together in those 3 days was talked about three components that I wanted to share with you. Number one, the disintegrating plausibility structure of Christianity. Secondly, the idea of reestablishing Christianity's plausibility structure. And then the third component that we had was an understanding of where we go from here, next steps.
3: Can you just define plausibility structure first?
4: By plausibility structure, we were talking in terms of how we are we credible or are we not? The Christian narrative in a post-Christian culture has lost its credibility. It's now become vilified as a people who now no longer are progressing, but actually regressing. That there is this diminished understanding, and indeed what we see here, fewer people committing to a religious tradition, and indeed I would say that we've moved from any external basis for authority to now the autonomy of the subjective self. Essentially, it becomes the narrative of what is it to me. And so truth, goodness and beauty are all up for grabs. They're all based on what I define them to be. And the loss of the idea of an institutional authority, any external authority, and certainly a religious authority, is quite evident in our time.
3: So from Billy Graham's era all the way back through revivalists to the founding of the country, people would preach, and the question wasn't, do I believe there's a God, or even that I can trust this book called the Bible? The question was, do I want to repent? Today, the question is, do I believe I can trust the Bible, or there even that there is a God? And further, it's gone to, do I believe that what I believe matters, because is truth itself even a reality, or is everything relative?
4: So as we would discuss in our group together, when we were in our analysis, and it was a very helpful thing for me to participate in, the core doctrines and virtues of Christianity are increasingly out of sync with Western individualistic, pluralistic, consumer context. And as we've now come down to this mindset where people are no longer thinking. They're not actually thinking clearly and carefully. They no longer use arguments based upon evidence or reason, or let alone common sense. But rather, it's based upon the arguments they'll use are name-calling and also guilt by association, which never were arguments at all. They have no power, but somehow people have become dumbed down by the culture enough to where they suppose it has some measure of authority. As soon as you vilify them by name-calling, but there's no evidence for that. But people don't care. That's the interesting thing. They don't care about being irrational or wrong. Instead, they get their authority, as it were, they suppose, through the autonomous self. But at the end of the day, they're following the memes of social media and entertainment and education, and not by their own. So they suppose they're being actually cutting edge, but actually they're just following the mooing herd. But they're doing so and getting those understandings through that groupthink. And as a consequence, then, Christianity has been increasingly vilified, and it's open season for that. If you try to do what's being done in the media with any other identity group or religious group, you'd be in serious trouble. Serious trouble. But somehow they suppose they can boldly go against Christianity with impunity, and actually suppose that they are doing a good thing. And so if you tried that with Islam, if you tried that with the LGBT group, or any group, if you tried that with any identity, you'd be in serious trouble. But they can do it with impunity. And you'll see it, of course, on the three purveyors of popular culture. What's the sociological elite in our time? The sociological elite are those people who get to define what's true, good, and beautiful for a culture. And indeed, I would point out to you that for 1,000 years, that elite was a theistic elite. Right. So from about the 6th century to about the 16th century, with the and at that point, there's the so-called Enlightenment, which was really an endarkenment, took place. But for that 1,000 years, there was an efflorescence of greatness in every arena of thought and achievement. The greatest music the world had ever been exposed to, the greatest architecture, the greatest art, the greatest literature, the greatest poetry, the greatest institutions, eleemosynary institutions, hospitals, orphanages, other kinds of institutions of this sort. As well, the first and only appearance of empirically based science in the history of the world, it occurred in a theistic context, which actually created the context and the matrix for that occurring. Cutting edge, but now that it's no longer been replaced by, first it was a transitional movement from theism to a naturalism, and the theistic the transition was deism. So that was not a final end in itself, but deism turned out to be a movement from theism to a naturalistic, humanistic, materialistic environment. You see the concept? And then they suppose they had authority for that because of 1859, especially with the origin of the species, basically that whole idea with Darwin. So the
3: Hold on. We're going to define a few terms.
4: Okay.
3: So everyone knows theism, that sounds like God. It's about a belief in God. Deism
4: has to do with a clockwork universe. That is to say, God may have created all things, but he hasn't been seen since. It was basically, he got things started, and he's not involved. He does not interact in any robust way with the created order.
3: Okay, so we've gone from a personal God to an impersonal God, and we're pretty much God. Just a self-running machine.
4: And in my view, yes, that became a transition to
3: naturalism. What is naturalism?
4: So a naturalism is essentially saying ultimate reality is impersonal. Ultimate reality is time, space, and the impersonal. It's our origin is time plus space plus the impersonal. There's chance causality for our origin, and effectively at the end as well, all we are is food for the worm. So there's nothing beyond the grave at the end of the day. So there is this life, and that's all you can get. That's essentially the notion. Although, may I point out that naturalists, atheists, whatever they'll call themselves, live better than their worldview.
3: And yes.
4: The reason why they live better than the worldview is they cannot eradicate the imago Dei. That's part of us. We're hardwired.
3: Yes.
4: We're hardwired to...
3: You explain that, though, imago
4: we're
3: Dei.
4: We're hardwired. The imago Dei is the image of God that gives us an appreciation for truth and goodness and beauty when we see it, and for meaning, value, and purpose. And in a world where there is nothing but time plus chance and the impersonal, there is no warrant for meaning, value, and purpose.
3: I need to jump in and say atheism is riding on the coattails of the Christian heritage of this nation. They're enjoying it and claiming this is the great fruit. We atheists can live like everyone else and enjoy life, but what you're saying is the reality is if you don't believe there's a God, then there are no standards to live by. If there are no standards to live by, Hitler and Stalin reign as well as anyone else, and who can complain if you murder your neighbor? Because there are no standards, right?
4: Yes, indeed. Hitler was just basically applying social Darwinism, and because the ascent of man, which many people don't point out, is the idea of how the higher races will actually occlude the lower races. That's not actually part of the narrative that they want to propagate. But at the end of the day, it made total sense. Because it would be silly then if you embraced that idea of that form of evolution, that all the races would be equal. So that's why Hitler was not a madman. He was brutally consistent with his idea of Aryanism as being the master race, and then to eliminate, as for the best of the human race, the inferior races. He was just being a consistent social Darwinist in that standpoint. That's not a popular way of seeing him, but that's the reality of his narrative.
3: Okay, so Ken, it's shocking. I think if we could really see what happens when a society shifts into this place, we're calling it naturalism, you could use words like secularism, but when God is just rejected outright, there may be labels, you may still have 70% that say we're Christian, but the reality is they don't believe it anymore. They don't read the scripture. They're not going deep in the Lord. If we looked at trends and saw what's happened worldwide through history, we would be even more shocked, wouldn't we?
4: Indeed. I think as we see, we are now at a point where, and it's happening not in a linear, but rather in an exponential manner. Things are speeding up. And the rapidity of change is itself astonishing, and it's very difficult for one to keep up with that. But the implications are profound, and then those are exacerbated by the confluence of that and modern technologies. So IT, and effectively IT and the whole idea of artificial intelligence becomes, as it were, the new Tower of Babel. There's nothing now. It's a universal language, have you noticed? And just as there was a universal language, they all spoke one language, there was nothing that would be impossible for us to achieve. So in this respect, then, you also have that notion. And so with that, and in a context in which we are now supposed to be Daniels in Babylon, because what we see now is that, yes, there are religious groups where Christian faith and values are pervasive still, and we refer to those enclaves as Jerusalems. But what's interesting about this is, here's what's happening with our culture. Residents of Babylon increasingly review Christians as backwards and obstacles to progress. And indeed, adding to the tension are the Christian voices most often featured within the popular media. Perhaps you've noticed that high selectivity. I'll give you an example. Rather than selecting Daniels are Christians who are familiar with Babylon and savvy at navigating its post-Christian culture. Instead of those people to represent Christian views, instead the media seeks a leader from Jerusalem. to emphasize the otherness and implausibility of Christian faith to the cultural elites of Babylon. For example, rather than featuring Timothy Keller's response to the proposed Ground Zero Mosque in 2010, CNN made a media story out of Terry Jones, the Quran-burning pastor. You see the concept of how they will vilify. So they're highly selective in the way they will use this. So as I see it then, it becomes, this leads to three components then. The difficulty, first, of transmitting the faith to a younger generation.
3: Hold on. We're going to hold these three components for this break. We'll be right back.
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6: 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And there they found the car. 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
3: Welcome back to Beyond Words Radio. We're glad you're with us as we have guest Ken Boa. Ken, you've got a PhD and a THM and all kinds of degrees, but I know you were an astronomer in an earlier age, and you just love to think. And I love having you on this program because we need to think more, and you're helping us digest how it is that culture is changing around us, the us now. I'm referring to Christians, and most of you listening, I don't care where you live, if you're in a Western world, statistically, most of you would agree with me, you'd call yourself Christian. Do you realize how much change has happened? And the question now is, what can we do about it? Ken, you're back on.
4: Yeah. Okay. We were alluding to three components that I think are challenges, and these three challenges, and then three possible things that are positive, because we don't want to just be negative. Number one, the difficulty of transmitting the faith to a younger generation, because fewer children raised in the church remain committed to Christian faith as young adults. And indeed, they're feeling the rise of the nuns. You know what the nuns are, N-O-N-E-S.
3: We have no religious affiliation.
4: Term. What are nuns? Why are we talking about nuns? But no, these are people who do not identify with any religious faith. But the second thing is the shrinking institutional footprint of evangelical Christianity in North America. And many of the ministries and schools and parachurch organizations and institutions that were created to sustain the evangelical movement in the last century are either struggling or disappearing altogether. And the third component was Christians are finding it increasingly difficult to maintain their moral convictions in a culture that neither shares nor affirms them. The struggle causes too many to lose heart and abandon their faith. They're vilified again as being people who are against whatever it might be. And the word name-calling is liberally used. But I think that despite these challenges, we discovered in our group that there are three opportunities, I think, in terms of the evidence of God's presence in these changing times.
3: I really want to hear. What's the first one?
4: First one is a greater willingness, I've noticed, among Christians from different traditions to cooperate. Old divisions are fading as we are facing a single formidable foe. And might we be in the cusp of a new age of unity among the people of Christ? That's an interesting thing. I, for example, have been given some unique opportunities. I speak in a number of Catholic contexts, but I've been given what I have never heard of, a Protestant being invited to actually be to speak at and lead a spiritual formation conference in a Greek Orthodox church. That's an interesting thing. I've done now 3 years in a row, I've done this. And there's the Father Paniotis, this is in Atlanta, and then Robin Young and she's a Catholic scholar, and then I'm involved, and we discuss and analyze and assess what can we learn from each other. This is rare. This has not been done before, and it's quite astonishing, and I'm privileged to be a part of that as well. So that's one thing.
3: Now, before we go on, I want to acknowledge to our listeners that we are recording this in front of a live audience. It happens to be a ministerial gathering and quite an eclectic group of ministers from various denominations, who, you know, maybe one or two dozen denominations and ministries represented. Mm-hmm. But this is just another thing to point out what you're saying.
7: It illustrates that very thing.
3: Yeah, and I think we know with the cultural shift, we need to band together more than ever.
7: That's correct. That was what we observed together. A second opportunity, Christians are learning a new way of incarnating their faith in a way that blesses their neighbors and brings flourishing to their communities. Particularly among those living in Babylon's, there's a renewed interest in pursuing what we called a, quote, common good form of Christianity. How do we create the common good? How do we pursue this in our culture, in our neighborhood, for common good? And so that was a positive movement. And then reflecting third on our stories of conversion and growth, we were struck by the frequency with which the charismatic renewal movement was, or things are often associated with, or influenced all of us. And I've noticed this, if you've noticed that the real action is happening in the global south, not in the global north.
3: We're talking about South America, Africa,
7: Asia.
3: Mm-hmm.
7: And the real action is happening where right now, Christianity has never been spread and propagated so rapidly as it is now. There's a greater, in the last couple of decades, a greater propagation that the world's never seen. But also, secondly, greater persecution. You will not hear much about it, but both propagation or dissemination and spread and persecution. Often those are associated with Pentecostal or charismatic contexts because of signs and wonders and so and miracles in those kinds of contexts. And it's an intriguing context for us to see. So that's one of the concepts. And then we've talked as well about how do we reestablish Christianity's plausibility structure in our context here? And that's another discussion. So we could move in that if you'd like.
3: Well, I wonder, we've just got a couple of minutes left in this front half. In the second half, we're going to take questions and let you delve into all kinds of areas of interest. So I'd like you to summarize this conclusion.
7: I can give you the brief summary of that.
3: If you can.
7: Yeah.
3: Mm-hmm.
7: What we feel is that we require propagating a new narrative of Christianity in America, one that focuses upon what Christians are for rather than what they're against. And we're talking here about what does it mean to have a fruitful life, to be a flourishing presence, to be a faithful presence in this arena of influence, to be as a group, a compelling presence. And we also argued that it's kind of like a counterculture for the common good, as it were. And the concept as well is how it's ecclesial. That most people's faith is born, we come to faith as individuals, but we grow in community. And understanding what that looks like and how, as our personal and public life, there's a corporate participation in the family of God that we saw is essential for the survival of believers in an environment hostile to our values and ideas. And as well, we felt as well that we learn our faith from the vision of what that looks like in the church, but also actively increasing in the culture, fighting injustice, poverty, and many other social ills. But there's a growing danger, if you're not careful, for cultural transformation turning into a cultural assimilation. So you have to be very careful. And I've noticed among evangelicals, many of whom no longer like the term because of its negative associations, but notice this, that there's a temptation for people to modify, to temper, to try to be relevant, and by doing so, to actually diminish their own authority. And as a consequence, they make themselves actually increasingly irrelevant, whereby they only have basically a Christian patina, a veneer over the cultural agenda. And that makes them utterly impoverished in the end.
3: So can you, talking into this conclusion or the vision of what could happen on a positive side, give an illustration, maybe an example. Where's a church? Where's a ministry? Some location where you're seeing things blossom and flourish in a way that fits this model?
7: Yeah, we were talking about the plausibility structure, as I mentioned earlier, and shoring up struggling institutions. More than that, starting new ones that can address the challenges of our day from their inception and carry a positive Christian narrative into the culture without the baggage of earlier forms. We've talked talking about Q is one of those things, a good example of what a new organization can accomplish in a short amount of time. So that we're now...
3: Let's hold on. People don't all know what Q is.
7: It's just, this is one, there are just a number of new entities that are more media savvy, culture savvy, and understand the times and what we have to do. But the point is this, that we're now trying to find ways in which we can be capable of incarnating that structure in such a way that it's more organic than organizational. So that, because bear in mind, the image of the church in Scripture has always been that. It's an organism. The organizational component is meant to serve the organism. We get it backwards. The tail wags the dog. So how can we then become better translators as well became an issue. I believe that we can become better translators. And again, how can we have the skills to learn how to flourish in a pluralist culture? So those are issues, huge issues, as you can well imagine.
3: Well, we've got to close out now because our time's run out. Ken Bo, there's a lot for us to think about. And what I'm going to do is pick up a second recording with a lot of questions from our audience so we can start fleshing this out. But thank you for being with us today, and may God bless you as you continue the journey of helping others to find the relevance of Scripture for their lives.
7: Thank you.
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0: Thank you, Lord, for making our hearts pure. Put your hand on your heart if you would. Lord, make our hearts pure. God, even as the Holy Spirit is within each and every one of us, Lord, let the Holy Spirit rise. Cleanse our hands. Cleanse our heart, God. Make us fresh and new that we would hear from you. Hallelujah. Bless you, Lord. We thank you for your holy presence in this house. The Lord saying he's begun a good work in each and every one of you. And he will complete that work as you stay submitted to me. For surely I will cause you to hear from me. I will cause my voice to be ever so clear. My word will come alive to you. It will be quickened in your heart and cause you to be renewed and refreshed in my presence. Know that as you wait on me, I will cause you to rise up higher. I will cause you to mount up with wings as eagles. You'll run and not be weary. You'll walk and not faint. Hallelujah. Strength is imparted to each and every one of you today. Well, everyone say, I receive the strength of the Lord. Say this, I receive the health and the healing of Almighty God. In Jesus' name. Amen. Somebody say, praise the Lord. Say, the Lord is good. And his mercy endures forever. Amen. You may be seated. Hallelujah. Well, hallelujah. God's good all the time. Amen. Pastor Juanita, you got a good word for us today? The Lord's got a good one. Amen. All right. Give Pastor Juanita a good hand clap as she comes. Everybody say, God, hallelujah. God bless. Hallelujah. God bless Pastor Juanita.
1: You know, God doesn't lie. His word is true. All God's promises are
0: yes
1: and amen.

0: and that your word will never pass away, but it will endure forever. The grass is going to fade. The flowers are going to fade. This earth is going to fade, but you're going to endure forever. So I want to choose to stand on the word of God. Having done all to stand, we're going to keep on standing. And I just thank you for your word today, for all those that are here and all those that are listening. Let this word go into them and bring revelation in a greater way. If they've never heard it and they receive it, Lord, I pray that they receive the one who is the word, Jesus Christ. That the word be so illuminated that they want this Jesus, the Savior of their souls, of their spirits, and even of their bodies. We just give you praise today. And everybody says, amen. Amen. I just feel like something good is gonna happen. Oh, I just feel like something good is here today. God has promised He's opening up all the windows of heaven. And brother, sister, this is the day. It's not gonna be, it is. Everybody say it is.
1: It is.
0: It's up to me to believe it and receive it. Amen?
1: Amen.
0: Oh.
1: Glory.
0: Hallelujah.
2: Hallelujah.
0: I will rejoice. I will be glad. Oh, I'm thankful for the anointing, Lord. Thank you, Jesus. Well, I just feel like something good is about to happen. It's happening now. I just feel like something good is here today. God has opened up all the windows of heaven. And brother, sister, this is the day when God's people humble themselves and call on Jesus. Oh, hallelujah. Oh, when God's people humble themselves and call on Jesus. Oh, ha-ha, Father, we choose to humble ourselves, to think less of us and more of you. The real you, God, is in us. But what our flesh thinks and what our soul sometimes thinks, Lord, we realize it can go astray. But the spirit man is alive and well. The spirit man is alive and well. And it's in you we move and we live and we have our being. Living out of our spirit, the real us, because you're in us. And I'm so thankful today, God. I give you honor and I give you glory and I give you praise. Everybody say amen. And everybody say welcome, Holy Spirit. The Word of God is coming alive in me today. And yes, hallelujah. Well, last week, little Miss Allison was here. Her parents have taken her home. That's why they're not here this weekend. But we had a glorious time. We had just come in. Some of you are asking, well, how was your trip? Well, if you want the honest truth, it was miserable. I'm not going to lie to you. We went to get refreshed. We went to hear from God. And I did hear from God. You're in the wrong place at the wrong time. I never called you here. We went to the wrong place to find rest. Everybody say rest.
1: Rest.
0: And I was crying out to the Lord because we finally left where we were. We should have left the first day, but whatever. We spent the night again and we left the next day. But God is so good. Everybody say, God is good. We just went back into the Tulsa area because we were in eastern Oklahoma. And we went back and Pastor Glenn got one of his birthday presents was he got to see his boy play. Well, actually, it was Liam. The youngest one wasn't up that night. And play softball, baseball. And I didn't go. And he got in about 10 o'clock at the hotel, and surprisingly enough, I was still up. And so that was a good thing. We enjoyed family. I had been with the family that day. And so I just want to praise God that sometimes our thoughts aren't His thoughts.

0: your ways aren't always his ways. We have a, let me call it a religious mindset. Everybody say religious. We think this is the way it's going to be done. Are y'all listening to me? Let's go. In fact, he's just saying that. Let's go to Isaiah. Let's go to Isaiah 55. Oh, everybody say thoughts of God. We need the thoughts of God. Amen. Of course, those come out of reading the Word, come out of listening to the Holy Spirit, praying in the Holy Spirit that's in our spirit. That's why I like, in Him has been growing in me. I don't know how that's going to go today, but I do know God has good things. The one thing God told me is that you need to rest. I said, Lord, I'm hearing that a lot. I'm hearing that a lot from you, and I'm hearing it a lot from other people. I know I need to rest, but how can I rest until I know which direction to take? That didn't set very well. Because rest, trust Him, whether you know or not. Are you out there? It's just, God, I trust you. Well, what do I do? I trust you, God. I'm not going to question you. I'm going to stick to your word. I will stick to your word. I know what to do when the word says it. But when we're looking for direction, and God says you want it the same way every time, but I work in many varied ways. Yeah. Isn't that something? And so let's not limit God. Everybody say, don't limit God. Yeah. You know, I was listening to Pastor John Osteen yesterday. And he was reading, I think it was out of the book, it was in Psalms 118. We're not going there right now. But he was talking about the children of Israel. And they said, can God, if you can get me the right scripture, can God make a table in the wilderness? That didn't set very well with God. They limited him. My God, he brought them out of Egypt. It was a miracle. Are y'all listening? Well, but this is, I want it this way, I want it this way. Or maybe it's not even, I want it this way, but I just want to know. We are knowers. This right here, you have to tell it to shut up. Maybe I'm just preaching to me. I don't think so. I don't think so. But they limited the Holy One of Israel. They spoke against God. They said, can God prepare a table in the wilderness? Let's go to the next verse. Behold, he struck the rock so that the waters gushed out and the streams overflowed. Can he give bread also? See, we did see him bring water out of the rock, but can he bring bread? Well, Lord, I remember when you healed me before, but can you still do it? Well, you know, I know he can. But just because he healed you one way one time don't mean he's going to heal you the next time the same way. Are y'all? Hallelujah. Well, God, when are you ever going to bring me my mate? When you shut up. When you quit worrying about it. And when you are ready and they are ready, he will take care of it. Now, here's the thing is, if you go trying to, I'm not saying that you don't, but you're trying to make it happen on your own. Can I say it that way? I believe that people need to meet. They need to talk and you need to get to know one another before you do anything else. Amen. Whoever this is for, out there and in here, because I know we have some. But God's preparing you for what you need. Well, God, how old am I going to be? Well, I don't know. God, you know. I mean, I could say that about other things. Are y'all listening? Yes. I mean, Pastor Glenn was 38 and I was 35 when we got married. I waited 8 years for what God told me to come to pass. 35? When we got married. Yes, you're 3 years younger than me. But he's a boss at home. Anyway. See, I didn't plan on bringing this up. Y'all know that story, so I don't have to go through that. Just listen. I was sitting in church one Sunday, for you that haven't heard this, at Evangelistic Temple. It was a big church there in Houston. It was before I started going. Right after that, I started going to Lakewood. And then he and Elizabeth started going to Lakewood. But later, as I was sitting there and worshiping, or standing there and worshiping God, I heard the Lord say, it was audible to me. It came out of here, but I knew and I thought the guy next to me, it wasn't him. I think he might have been in the choir. I wasn't in the choir. I was in the choir, but I wasn't in the choir then. So I think, and I, Jim. Yes. Jim, and I punched him. I said, "Did you hear that?" And he goes, "No, leave me alone. I'm worshiping God."
1: Thank you for joining us today. We value you and know God has a wonderful

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1: Hello, this is Dr. Jerry Wilkes, Senior Pastor of Faith Church in Hobe Sound, Florida. We want to welcome you and invite you to come and discover a family you never knew you had, a family forever. At Faith Church, we know that God is getting us ready for what He already has ready for us. We pray God's blessings for you as you listen. Well, today, I want to talk to you for a few minutes. This is sermon number 1287. The name of it is An Unfair God. Wow. Well, when God says something, He means it. When He prescribes something, it has to be done exactly the way He wants it to be done. Most people, I don't know why, think for some reason they can barter or argue with God. Do you know any of those people? Don't put your hand up. Okay. And even good people feel that way. Oh, God. Now, the reason God is this way is because it's not up to interpretation. That's where we fall between the crack. Anyone's interpretation. It's God, what He said. He means what He says. Now, the earth may not be the only planet in the cosmos that can support life, but it is the only planet we are on, with its laws and boundaries as God has prescribed just for us. Who cares about anything else? Does it make any difference? No. Because you may not believe something that God has demanded, it doesn't change God's mind on anything. Today, I've chosen a text from our Bibles that shows this in no uncertain terms. From the book of 2 Samuel, chapter 6. And it goes like this. Again, David gathered together all the chosen men of Israel, 30,000. And David arose and went with all the people that were with him from Baalah of Judah to bring up from thence the Ark of God, whose name is called by the name of the Lord of hosts that dwelleth between the cherubims. And they set the Ark of God upon a new cart and brought it out of the house of Abinadab that was in Gibeah, and Usa and Ahio, the sons of Abinadab, drove the new cart. And they brought it out of the house of Abinadab, which was at Gibeah, accompanying the Ark of God, and Ahio went before the Ark. Now, this ark was very, very, very familiar to Uza and Ahio. They had seen it in their father's house for quite some time. They knew Numbers, chapter 4, verse 15, the rules about handling the holy things of God. And it says over there, but they shall not touch any holy thing, lest they die. See, we had the Levites were the ones that were instructed to take care of the temple and all the implements and everything else. And they had a charge. Matter of fact, even the high priest had to go into the Holy of Holies with a rope tied around his ankle and little bells on the bottom of his robe, because if they stopped jingling, they knew, uh-oh, God did not find him acceptable to be the presenter of the sins of the people to God. Do you understand what I'm saying? So they would pull him out by the ankle with the rope and send in another one. But anyway, on with the scripture. And David and all the house of Israel played before the Lord on all manner of instruments made of fir wood, even on harps, on psalteries, on timbrels, on cornets, on cymbals. They had a regular orchestra there. Yeah. And when they came to Nacon's threshing floor, Uzzah put forth his hand to the ark of God, took hold of it, for the oxen shook it. And the anger of the Lord was kindled against Uzzah, and God smote him there for his error, and he died by the ark of God. Question: do you think that was a fair thing for God to do to Uzzah? He was only trying his best to help, wasn't he? Folks, God doesn't need your help. He wants your obedience. Remember, obedience is better than sacrifice. I don't care how much that ark was bouncing up and down and shifting and settling and everything else. God was in control, as he is all the time. Now listen to this. And David was displeased. Because the Lord had made a breach upon Uzzah, and he called the name of the place Perezeliah to this day. Why was he displeased? Why was David displeased? Had God performed an injustice? And David was afraid of the Lord that day and said, how shall the ark of the Lord come to me? So David would not remove the ark of the Lord unto him into the city of David. But David carried it aside to the house of Obededom, the Gittite. And the ark of the Lord continued in the house of Obededom, the Gittite, 3 months. And the Lord blessed Obededom and all of his household. Well, it was evident that David was displeased. How many people in here have been displeased with God's answer to you before about something you prayed about? Come on. Let's see. Yeah. All right. Let's just get it out there. Okay. Yeah. Because he didn't do it the way you wanted it done. Right? Now, David had had a new cart made and called out the band. You know, he had it all figured out, didn't he? How this is going to happen. And Uzzah, he just trying to do the best he can. And that thing jostled a little bit, and he reached over to stabilize it to keep it from shifting or falling or whatever. Boom! Dead. Dropped dead like a hammer. Well, moving this ark from Shiloh to the city of David, that's Jerusalem, was indeed what God wanted. But what he wanted first was the hearts in service to him and not what they thought should be done. You know, we come in here with a preconceived idea sometime of what church is and what the music should be and how loud and all this stuff and what the preacher should be preaching on because of current events, and we are just mortified because none of it worked out. It was all different in some form or fashion. I'll tell you why it's different. Because God leads it, not us. We facilitate, and we're the messenger boy, and this sort of thing. But it is, and you know, and who's here is supposed to be here. Okay? We don't have to worry about everybody else in the world. God brought you here for you to hear this and understand this for a particular reason. Everybody look at me and smile. Okay. Now, so, but what he wanted first was the hearts of in service to him and not what they thought should be done. I mean, David took some elaborate steps with 30,000 men. I mean, he was making an MGM spectacle out of it. It was better than Ben-Hur or the Ten Commandments or anything else, right? It was a spectacle that David was making. Well, I'm thinking that God was saying, not so much, David. Come on. Now, I think that's why David was upset, because David had infused what he wanted into this instead of what God truly wanted. He even had a new cart built just for this purpose. But when I think about that, I think about the people whose heart that are in service to God, that they only care about what God wants. Now, we all want to orchestrate it a little bit. We all want to help it along. We don't want the ark to slide off and bust open and all that kind of stuff. But Uzzah knew better. Do you understand? He knew better. Now, was God unfair in any form or fashion about that? No. Let me ask you a question. Is there any way to get to heaven other than the name of Jesus?
2: No.
1: All right. Remember the parable of the wise and foolish virgins waiting for the bridegroom? Why were the five foolish? Because they did not take to heart the consequences of not being ready. Now, if Uzzah would have paid a little bit more attention, he would have said, no, I ain't touching that ark. That's God's property. That's holy. I know what happened. No. But he just wanted to help. And it's probably spontaneous, you know? He probably saw the thing jiggle and he went, and that was all it took. That was all it took. Because God said, don't touch it. What is there not to understand about don't touch it?
2: The word don't touch it.
1: And is anybody else having a hard time with this like I used to have? That God is a God of grace and mercy and goodness. And then all of a sudden he's on this guy's case, and he's just trying to help. Anybody else feel that way a little bit? Well, don't, because that's not the way it works. It only works the way that God says. Unfortunately, we have many uses in our churches today. If it were not for the matchless grace and unlimited mercy of God through Jesus, we'd all be like Uzzah. Toast. How about reverence unto the Lord in his house of prayer?
3: Have
1: That worked out well. Even if it was merely an automatic reaction Uzzah made, it was the wrong reaction. People, if you haven't recognized by now that God is always right, God help you. Now, don't shout me down on that. I'm just telling you a fact. Where is the Ark of the Covenant and the witness of God now? Well, Indiana Jones, it's not in Ethiopia or Jerusalem or Egypt or anywhere else on earth. Revelation chapter 11, 19, and the temple of God was opened in heaven, and there was seen in his temple the ark of his testament, and there were lightnings and voices and thunder and earthquakes and great hail. It's in heaven. He took it to heaven because he's got a purpose for it. And that purpose, all the time that it was on earth, was to remind us that God is in control. So anytime that we want to interject what we think should be something that would be good or controlling to help God out, has the potential not to be that way. Do you follow what I'm saying? So you really need to think through things like that before you say things, and you really need to get a hold of that. You need to stop being a manifestation chaser and become a God finder. Do everything with humility and obedience unto God. That's why the Ten Commandments are not called the Ten Suggestions. Because God said it, it's that way, it doesn't change, and it never will. All the changing that's going to happen is going to happen on our part. Anybody in here have a problem with that? Okay. What do you want to really try to accomplish in your Christian life? Is it a closer walk with God so that you can be...

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2: 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That's Box 312, Hobe Sound, Florida, 33475. 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

0: Hello and welcome. This is Dr. Susan, and this is his prayer for you. I welcome you to join me in these next few moments as the Word of God becomes alive. Jesus, the Son of the Living God, the Savior himself, said, "Knowing the truth will set you free." And then he clarified it because he knew that over the generations, all kind of religions and all kind of philosophies and governments would try to say, "What is truth?" And he said, "I am the truth." And today and all throughout this month, we want to share one of the deepest mysteries that was given to us from the heart of Jesus. And it's the mystery of grace. And whether you've never heard of Jesus or you've been a believer for decades, I pray the power of the Holy Spirit will come upon you in these next few moments and every week at this same time. Because understanding the depths and riches and the true meaning of grace sets you free to step into the fullness of every promise of God. So let's rehearse a little bit of what we talked about last month. Philippians chapter 2 says that Jesus made an intentional decision to leave his home in heaven with the Father, leave all of his godness behind, all of his authority, all of his knowledge. He left everything behind and put on human flesh to become a baby, to come and to live as we live, so that in a human body he could reveal to us how to live in the power of the love of the Father. And we discussed last month that in Luke chapter 2, verses 40, it talks about that from a baby on, he grew in stature, which means he grew physically like we all do. It says he grew in wisdom, and that word for wisdom is he grew in knowing how to relate to God, and knowing that relating to God is the highest form of wisdom. And it says he grew in the grace and favor of God. And that grace word is the free, the absolute freeness of loving kindness that flows from God's heart to men. He grew just as we do in understanding and knowing how to receive that God is a God of love. And he wants to pour good into us in the midst of a world of darkness. The power of him focusing on those things even as a little boy is shown in Luke chapter 2, when even as a boy, he wanders into the temple, so to speak, and he begins talking to the adult teachers and rabbis, and they realize this boy has wisdom about God that they don't have. And so in verse 52 in Luke chapter 2, it emphasizes again, and Jesus increased in wisdom and stature and in grace and favor. It's telling us this is the way you grow like Jesus grew, so that you can have the relationship with God that he had. To grow in saying, "Show me how to relate to you, God, and show me grace, that you are a God of love, and it's your loving kindness that wants to pour gifts into me and help me grow in believing and receiving." Hebrews chapter 4, verse 12, describes the further growth of Jesus when it says, "We have this priest who is familiar with weakness and temptation. In other words, Jesus was in a human body, and as he grew, he experienced temptation like we do, whether it's temptation to sin, to be angry, to do this or to do that. And he experienced weakness like we do. And so he understands what it's like to be human. But he leaned into growing in wisdom, going, Lord, teach me how to relate to you. He leaned into growing in grace, going, Lord, teach me how to receive your loving kindness. Jesus walked this earth flowing in wisdom and grace. The Gospel of John tells us that Jesus became so close with the Father, he said, I just say what the Father tells me to say. I just do what the Father tells me to do. And if you want to look at that, look at John chapters 8, 10, 12, 14, 16. And then, because he had grown in relating to the Father, he knew he was here to go to the cross and to die for us, and to offer us the same open door to grow in wisdom and grace. After the resurrection, one of his disciples, John, is reflecting back on Jesus' journey. And in John chapter 1, he says, Jesus was there with God in the beginning. He was in heaven, but he chose to come to earth. And then in verse 14, he says, and this word that was with God in the beginning, it became flesh, or a little baby. It dwelt among us. We saw him teach. We saw him heal. And we have seen his glory. We have seen the glory as of the only Son from the Father. And we saw he was full of grace and truth. Verse 16. And from his fullness, we have all received grace upon grace upon grace. John saying, this is the way he started out as a baby, as a boy, and as a man. He grew in this truth and this wisdom of relating to God, and he grew in grace. And he was so full of grace, of just loving freely and receiving the Father's love and then overflowing and loving others, that now we can have grace upon grace with no limit. We can have blessing. Paul experienced grace, and he expresses it in Ephesians chapter 2, verses 4 and following. God is rich in mercy, and because of the great love with which he loved us, even when we were dead in our sins and all our wrongdoings, he made us alive with Christ. For by grace you have been saved. And he has raised us up and seated us with him in heavenly places in Christ Jesus, so that in the coming days he may show us the immeasurable riches of his grace and his kindness toward us. For it's by grace you've been saved through faith, not of your own doings. It's a gift. It's not a result of works, he says, so that no one may boast. Imagine a circle. And at the top of the circle, the Father and the Son are in heaven. And the Father says, I want those on earth to understand how much I love them. I've been saying it all throughout the Old Testament, but they still aren't understanding how much I love them, how much I want to be light to them and goodness to them in the midst of a dark world. And he says, Son, will you go give them an example of how to live down there? And then I will count your example to their account. So as you live perfectly down there, son, I will wash my grace over them, and whoever believes in you, I will choose to see they are perfect in my eyes. So the Son comes. He becomes flesh. He's growing as a human man. In his relationship to relate to God and believing grace, and that the Father just loves him, and the Father loves everyone, and the Father just wishes good upon everyone, and he shows his goodness with his teaching and his healing and his deliverance, and he continues to grow, and just the majesty and the bigness of God's love and grace, and he knows he has resisted every temptation, that he's the only one who put on human flesh and was perfect. And so he goes to the cross and he chooses to die for things he never did. He died for all the darkness. Isaiah chapter 53 says that when he was on the cross, he took all our sins. He took all our family sins from generation to generation. He took on all sickness. He took on all disease. He took on all poverty. He took upon himself everything that's not good. And he buried it in the grave. And then 3 days later, the Father sends the Spirit and he's raised from the dead. But all those things stayed buried. And he turns to us and says, I've buried every wrong thing you've ever done, every anxiety, every fear, every sickness. All you have to do is believe I love you. Be saved by grace. Saved means I believe you are who you are, Jesus. And I want to walk with you. By grace, I believe you've taken every sin, every regret, every wrongdoing, every failure in my life, every temptation. You buried it under the ground. And my stuff is buried too, because you love me. And I am saved from sickness and disease because you took every one of them that would ever arise in this earth, even this ugly virus, and you put it in the ground and you said, I have authority over this. And by grace, you are saved into divine health. It is his love gift to you. So I pray in the name of Jesus that you can really get set free and know it's not based on who you are, how good you are. It's not based on your works. It's not based on one thing about you. And that growing in grace is something that increases with power and greater in every area of your life the longer you know him. And even now, he's praying that you will receive the fullness of grace. So before you go to bed tonight, and when you wake up in the morning, say, Jesus, I agree. Give me the power to receive fullness of grace. I want to soar in love and joy and divine health and wisdom, and the things of this world don't touch me. It's very simple, my friend. Be childlike and say, Jesus, I agree. Give me the power to receive the fullness of your grace.
1: You are listening to Journey of Faith with Dr. Thomasine Pickens from San Antonio, Texas. All greetings in the name of Jesus. This is your host today, Dr. Thomasine Pickens from San Antonio, Texas. It is an honor to be here with you all today. Today, I want to come to you regarding the topic on faith. Amen, faith. We know Romans 10:17 tells us that faith comes by hearing, and hearing the word of God. So if I want to increase my life, and if I want to increase the blessings in my life, I must be a hearer of his word, and not just a hearer, but also a doer of his word. But I must hear his word. I must be around faith speaking people. If I want my life to change for the better, and if I want to have the things that God's word said that I could have, then I need to change the atmosphere, the environment, the people that I am around. And I need to start being around people that speak faith, because I need to hear faith. I need to begin to read his word, and I need to read his word out loud. Why? So that I can hear his word, since that's how faith comes about. Amen. And so we want to talk about faith today, because you have to know the will of God for your life. You have to know the will of God for your life. And we know that the Bible tells us in Hebrews 11 that faith is confidence in what we hope for and assurance about what we do not see. We had spoken last week or a few weeks back on hope, and I want to bring it back up for this moment, for this topic of faith, because to me, faith and hope, they go hand in hand. I have to believe that God is who he says he is. I have to believe that his word is true. I have to believe the things that he speaks into my spirit, the things that he tells me that he's going to do on my behalf. And when he gives me that peace beyond understanding, I have to trust my God. Oh, we have to. I have a sign in my office, and it says, "Let your faith be bigger than your fear." And we all know that fear is false evidence appearing real. I cannot operate in fear. I must operate in faith in all that I do. You must operate in faith in all that you do, because God is speaking, but are we listening to him? Faith is defined as an unquestioning belief that does not require proof or evidence. I'm going to read that again. Faith is defined as an unquestioning belief that does not require proof or evidence. I have faith in God. Why? Well, he's never failed me, number one, but I have faith in God because his word tells me I need to have faith in him. And so you don't go around questioning his word. You trust his word, you believe his word, and you operate in the things around his word. Amen. So we don't question God's word. If he said he's going to do it, he's going to do exactly what he said he would do. We have to trust and believe. When I was going through a major ordeal in my life, God told me to do two things, trust him and believe him. And I stood on those two words, and those two words took me through. Oh my God, took me through a horrible time in my life just by trusting and believing that he was going to do exactly what he said he was going to do. And here's my thing. My belief is he's going to do exceedingly abundantly. You're going to always hear me quote that scripture because I believe it. I know it's true. He's going to do exceedingly and abundantly above all that we could ask of him. But I have to have the faith. And the Bible says faith the size of a mustard seed. If you've ever seen a mustard seed, that's not very big at all. That's all the faith that is required of me to have what the word of God says that I can have, to do what the word of God says that I can do. That's all I have is the faith the size of a mustard seed. And that's all that we need today. So if you want to increase your faith, you must read the promises of God. If you want to increase your faith, you must stay in the word of God. You must, you know, soak it up. Find out who he is. When I went through a really rough time in life, before I came to really know who he was over 20 years ago, I became curious as to who he was, because I had done a lot of things in life and I wasn't quite sure why he loved me so, but I knew that he loved me because he always made a way out of no way on my behalf. And I remember my grandmother had a sign in her bathroom that says, "The Lord will make a way somehow." And I remember that's one of the first things I probably ever started reading was that sign that was in her bathroom. And I have held on to that sign to this very day, all these years. And when I was going through the season in my life and I did not know what to do, I held on to God's unchanging hand. I held on to the promises, the things that I knew he was going to do on my behalf, the things that he had already done. And I did not let go of what he was going to do for me. And although some days I was trembling because I did not know how things were going to turn out, but I knew that it was going to turn out according to his will and his word. Why? Because that's exactly where I had positioned myself. I had positioned myself to be in his will. And so, as I was saying a few minutes ago, so when I was going through this period in my life over 20 years ago, I wanted to know, why did he love someone like me? And so I began to read the Bible, and I read in the New Testament everything in red, because I wanted to know everything that Jesus has said and all the things that Jesus was saying. And his words gave me so much peace. It gave me peace that the Bible talks about, how you will have peace that surpasses all understanding. And although I was in a bad situation, in a bad position, I had peace. That if I just held on to God, if I just continued to pray to him, if I continued to talk to him, if I continued to try to live my life as holy as I possibly could, that he would do some great and wonderful and amazing things in my life. And do you know, I can tell you today in 2021 that God has done exceedingly and abundantly more than I ever could have asked of him. He has done some things in my life that I just didn't expect, and so many things that I can honestly say I probably don't even deserve the love that God has shown me and the blessings and the benefits that he has given unto me. But my faith, my faith has been charged up, and I want to charge up somebody's faith here today. I want to charge you up. I want you to change your mind and change your thought process. And I want you to start saying and thinking, God can do anything for me. God can do anything for me. And I want you to receive that in your spirit today. And I want you to begin to confess his word and know that he can do anything. Faith doesn't come by praying for it or fasting or begging for it. Faith comes by hearing his words, studying his word, spending quality time in the word of God. I just challenge the people that are connected to me for the month of January. We read Proverbs every day, a chapter a day. And the purpose of reading Proverbs is that it's the book of wisdom. And it was to give us the wisdom that we need to do what we need to do in 2021. So I'm going to encourage you all every day, find a passage of scripture and read that scripture. Study that scripture and ask God to show you how to apply that scripture to your life, and begin to apply it to your life so that you can have what the word of God says you can have, so you can have the peace that you need. So when everybody else is panicking and running all over the place, you are calm, and you can cause the room, the environment to calm down, because you can tell them, trust God. Trust God. I'm going to give you four reasons. I'm going to give you four reasons today to trust God. Four reasons why you should trust your God. Oh my goodness, this is going to bless your entire life. Number one, God knows it all. That's the first reason. God knows it all. He created it all, and he knows it all. So that's why I trust him. That's why I have faith in he is who he says he is, because he is the creator of it all. Go all the way back to Genesis 1:1 and read what God did from the very beginning, and what he's done in the beginning, he's continually to do it in our lives. Amen. Number two, all things are possible with God. There is nothing that is impossible with God. All things are possible. Let me say that again. All things are possible with God. You have to know that. You got to get that in your spirit. You have to start telling yourself that each and every day, that all things are possible with my God, that there's nothing my God cannot do on my behalf. Number three, God can be trusted, and God is worthy of our trust. Let me say that again. God can be trusted, and God is worthy of a trust. Why can God be trusted? Because he has never left us nor forsaken us. He has never turned his back on us. He has never walked away from us. So he can be trusted. God has earned my trust. I don't know about you, but he has earned my trust. Because late in the midnight hour, when I feel like I have nobody, oh, I can feel the presence of God in my home. When I feel like I don't have nobody to turn to, I feel the arms of the Lord all around me. When I'm going through something, I can feel the peace of God upon my life. I can feel him everywhere that I go. And I know that I'm not alone. I know that he's there with me. I know that he cares and he loves me. And let me tell you something. He cares about you, and he loves you as well. God loves you. Please get that in your spirit. God loves you. loves you. He loves you so much. He has so much in plan, so much planned for you. You just have to get into his presence and find out what it is that he has specifically for you. I'm giving you four reasons. I can give you 104 reasons. I can give you 1,000,004 reasons, but I'm going to give you the four reasons to trust God. And the fourth reason you need to trust God and not doubt. The Bible tells us to lean not on our own understanding. Stop trying to figure it out. Stop trying to even work it out and take it to God and wait for God to give you the response. Wait for God to show you what he's going to do. Wait for God to tell you how to move and wait for God to tell you when to move. Amen. The fourth reason that you need to trust God is because God is our creator. God is our source and God is our resource. God is your boss. God is your manager. God is your supervisor. God will touch the heart of anybody on your behalf. You just have to be in right standing with God, and God will work it out with everyone else. Listen, we have to go through certain things. The Bible says that there are certain things we have to go through. Read the story of Job. But we know, we trust God. We know that although I'm going through this, I'm trusting that God has assigned me to this thing. So anything that God has assigned me to, I'm going to be able to walk through it because it is an assignment. And I trust God. I have faith in God. And I know that he would not allow me to go through anything that I'm not equipped for. See, that's the kind of trust and kind of faith you have to have in God, knowing that he's not going to put you in anything that you're not equipped to handle. Everything that he allows you to go through is for your benefit so that you can see how far you have come along. It's for your benefit so you can see how powerful and how magnificent your God is. So there's nothing he's going to allow you to go through that you cannot handle. The Bible says that he will not put more on you than you can bear. What does that mean? That means sometimes you need to get on your knees and say, Father, here I am. Father, strengthen me. And let me go back and not sometimes, but all the time. Every day when we wake up, before we leave our homes, before we go about doing our day, we need to ask God to strengthen us, to guide us, to protect us, and to show us what it is that he has for us. I'm talking to you today about faith, having the faith that you need to conquer all the things that God has already equipped you to conquer. You have to change your mindset, you have to change your attitude, and you have to change your mannerism to be able to benefit from all the things that God has for you. You got to walk like a boss. You can't walk like you're scared, but you got to walk like a boss. Amen. Thank you so much for joining me today on Journey of Faith with Dr. Pickens. Oh my goodness, I cannot wait till next week to finish this because it is powerful. Heavenly Father, we thank you for who you are. We thank you for all the things that you have done and all the things you will do. Lord God, continue to minister to us this word on faith and equip us and get us in the place and the position that we need to be in to do your will. God, we just thank you for everything. And everyone that you've connected us to. In Jesus' name we pray.
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Good day and welcome to Daphne's Weekly Bible Study. We're in chapter 4, the book of Ephesians. We've been talking about unity and walking in unity and love. And I'm so glad to have you join us today. We have been praying for you. We have prayed for you financially. We prayed for you spiritually. We have prayed for you emotionally. And most of all, that you would know in the Lord and walk in the blessings of knowing Christ Jesus as Lord and Savior. Bless you today. Bless you. Ephesians chapter 4. We need to read the Word of God again. We're just talking about the unity of believers, but it says, I therefore, the prisoner of the Lord, beseech you to walk worthy of the calling with which you were called, with all lowliness and gentleness, with long-suffering, bearing with one another in love, endeavoring to keep the unity of the Spirit in the bond of peace. There is one body, one Spirit, just as you were called in one hope of your calling, one Lord, one faith, one baptism, one God and Father of all, who is above all and through all and in you all. And bless the reading of the Word of God to our hearts. Talking about the grace of unity. Unity is not uniformity. Unity comes from within, and it's a special spiritual grace, while uniformity is the result of pressure from without. Paul used the human body as a picture of Christian unity, and that's in 1 Corinthians 12, and it's a pretty popular, well-known portion of Scripture where he uses the body to describe that. And each part of the body is different from the other parts, yet all make up one body and work together. When we talk about walking in unity, we're talking about it being our way of life. If we're going to preserve the unity of the Spirit, we must possess the necessary Christian graces. And there are seven of them that are listed here. And we're going to look at those individually. First, the one that is listed is the lowliness or its humility. Walking in humility. A simple definition of that is simply preferring other people over yourself. Walking in humility, someone has said, humility is that grace that when you know you have it, you've lost it. Humility means putting Christ first, others second, and self last. Humility means putting Christ first. That means that we enthrone the Lord Jesus Christ first in our hearts. Enthroning means he's going to rule my life today. I get up every morning and I enthrone the Lord as a practice in my heart to rule my life today. Enthroning the Lord Jesus Christ. Putting Jesus first. Others second. We serve our families. We serve where we work. We serve in our church. We serve our community.

of the Lord Jesus Christ is that all would walk in unity and faith and in the fullness of the Lord Jesus Christ, in Him being enthroned in our lives, and then everything else. Jesus said these famous words, "Seek first the kingdom of heaven and His righteousness, and everything else will be added unto you." And I believe that with all of my heart, and I recommend that for you to know that and believe that and walk in it. So humility means putting Christ first, others second, and yourself last. It means knowing ourselves, though, accepting ourselves, and being ourselves to the glory of God. We were created in God's image, but we're not to be the ruler of our life. He is. He is the controller of our lives. He is our blessing. He is our King. He is our Savior. So we accept ourselves, and we can be ourselves, and we want to do all of that to the glory of God. God does not conform us when you accept yourselves and your gifts. He just does not want us to think more highly of ourselves than we are to. He does not condemn us. There's no condemnation, but He does want us to think to not think more highly of ourselves than we ought to, or less highly than we ought to. It's a balance. We're created in the image of God, but we put others first, and we do not allow the self life to rule or reign in our mortal bodies. The next word that we want, and I pray God will give you understanding and revelation to that, the importance of walking in humility and putting others first. And the next one is meekness. And meekness is definitely not weakness. It is power under control. Moses was a weak man, according to Numbers 12. And yet, we see the tremendous power he exercised. Jesus Christ was meek and lowly in heart, according to Matthew 11:29. Yet he drove the money changers from the temple. In the Greek language, this word was used for a soothing medicine, a colt that had been broken, and a soft wind. In each case, you have power, but that power is under control. Paul wrote to the church at Philippi, "You can do all things through Christ who strengthens you." Strength is good. Meekness is not weakness. It's power under control. It's power under control of the Holy Spirit. Allied with meekness is long-suffering, which literally means long-tempered. Some people say, well, they'll refer to themselves as having a short temper or a short attention span, but long-suffering is long-tempered, the ability to endure discomfort without fighting back. This leads to the mentioning of forbearance, and forbearance is a grace that cannot be experienced apart from love. Love suffers long and is kind. 1 Corinthians 13, it's part of the love chapter. Suffers long, endurance suffers long, and is kind. Actually, Paul was describing some of the fruit of the Spirit in Galatians 5:22 and 23. For the unity of the Spirit is the result of the believer walking in the Spirit. The Holy Spirit of God that lives in us gives us the strength and the power to walk in obedience to His control. Another word is endeavor. And endeavor is the next grace that contributes to the unity of the Spirit. Literally, it reads, being eager to maintain or guard the unity of the Spirit. It's great that we love each other. I once heard a seasoned saint say to a newly wedded couple, "It's just great. We love one another, and you guys love one another. But if you're going to be happy in marriage, you got to work at it." The verb used here is a present participle, which means we must constantly be endeavoring to maintain this unity. In fact, when we think the situation is the best, oftentimes our enemy, Satan, will move in to wreck it. The spiritual unity of a home, he'll wreck that, bring discord into the home. The unity of a Sunday school class,

or Bible study class or a church family or in the church is the responsibility of each person involved, and the job never ends. And then we see the word peace, the bond of peace. And in James 3:13-4-10, it's for the most vivid treatment of war and peace in the New Testament. It is if a believer that the reason for war on the outside is war on the inside. If a believer cannot get along with God, he cannot get along with other believers. It can be said another way. You cannot have a falling out with an individual unless you first have a falling out with God. So many times in arguments, in discussions, I have a God problem. So we need to look at that. If a believer cannot get along with God, he cannot get along with other believers. And so I say, Lord, reveal any sin in my life. Show me where I'm at fault. And he will, and we can deal with that, and we can move on in peace and unity. And when the peace of God rules in our hearts, then we can build unity. So we're looking at those peace and long-suffering. Now, the grounds of unity begins in verses 4, and we're going to read verses 4 through 6. We're going to talk about that part of it. There is one body and one spirit, just as you were called in one hope of your calling, one Lord, one faith, one baptism, one God and Father of all, who is above all and through all and in you all. The grounds of unity. Many people today attempt to unite Christians in a way that is not biblical. For example, they will say, we are not interested in doctrines, but we're just interested in love. Now, let's forget our doctrines and just love one another. Might sound good, but Paul did not discuss spiritual unity in the first three chapters. He waited until he had laid the doctrinal foundations. He laid those foundations. While not all Christians agree on some minor matters of Christian doctrine, they do agree on the foundational truths of the faith. Unity built on anything other than Bible truth is standing on a very shaky foundation. Jesus referred to it as sifting sand. We've got to build on the foundation of Jesus Christ. Paul names here the seven basic spiritual realities that unite all Christians. And the first one is one body. This is, of course, the body of Christ, in which each believer is a member, placed there at conversion by the Spirit of God. The one body is the model for the many local bodies that God has established across the world. In other words, we're talking about the church, a group of baptized believers. The fact that a person is a member of one body does not excuse him from belonging to a local body, the church, for it is there that he exercises his spiritual gifts, and it helps him to grow. And Paul also taught that we should not neglect the assembling of ourselves together to study, to pray, to fellowship together. So we enjoy that fellowship in one body. And then we have the one Spirit. The same Holy Spirit indwells each believer so that we belong to each other in the Lord. Isn't that beautiful? We all have the same Holy Spirit in us that seals us, that helps us relate to one another, that makes us part of the family of God. There are perhaps a dozen references to the Holy Spirit in the book of Ephesians alone. The Holy Spirit is a person. He is alive and well. He lives in us because he is important to us in the living of our Christian life. I cannot think how I would get through one day without knowing his presence. God is present with us and in us through the person of the Holy Spirit. Walk in the Holy Spirit today and so fulfill the law of love in Jesus' name.

0: Hello and welcome back again to A Call to Love, where we are learning to love God, to be loved by Him, to love ourselves, and then to just fall in love with people, because people are amazing. My name is Matt. I'm here with my beautiful wife, Rachel. Welcome.
1: Yeah, we're honored to, in a way, walk this journey with you. We feel deeply in our hearts that each individual journey is sacred. It's unique. It's messy.
0: Yeah.
1: But it's full of glory. And so thank you for just your commitment to walking with Jesus and to inviting what the Holy Spirit says through us into your heart. We believe there it's just a beautiful blessing on you because of that.
0: Come on. That's good right there. Yeah. Well, today, I wanted to just, we've been talking a little bit in the past, you know, about joy and just the fruit of the kingdom. I love this language. We were using this illustration that we've used the paradigm of the tree of life. That in Galatians 5, it talks about the fruit of the Spirit. And the interesting thing is in the tenses of the Greek, it's not fruits plural. So it's not like on this tree, there's love and there's joy and there's peace. Sometimes the Lord says, oh, pick that one. That's love. And I get to feast on that. And that's awesome. But many times there's this reality about relationship where I'm in relationship with the Lord. And if I'm being honest, I don't even know what I need right now. I just know my heart feels a certain way, you know?
1: Right.
0: And so the Lord invites me to come and feast at the tree of life. And I pick a fruit off, if I can use that language or that picture, and I just take a bite. And most of the time, I don't even know what bite, I don't even know what the flavor this is going to be. I don't know what fruit of the Spirit this is going to be. Because in the Greek, it's a singular fruit. Paul's not saying, here's all of the different types of fruit. He's saying, no, this is the fruit of the Spirit, that when you take a bite, it's the Spirit's job to give you love in the season that you need love. It's the Spirit's job to give you peace, because that's what you need, right?
1: Mm-hmm.
0: So my taking a bite from the tree of life is my yielding to the Spirit is the one that knows what my heart needs in ways that I am unaware of, which is so powerful, because then all of a sudden, love, joy, peace, patience, kindness, goodness, gentleness, right? You know, self-control comes. And I didn't even know I needed self-control right there. But man, that tastes delicious right now. And so I just think it's a powerful picture of that's what relationship looks like. Is it's, you know, whether it be a marriage or a friendship or whatever, there are certain things I don't even know what this friendship needs right now. But the Spirit begins to just work it up. Oh, man, I needed that gentleness right there because things came out that I was unaware of.
1: Yeah. Is it okay if we just honor and invite Holy Spirit right now?
0: Yeah,
1: I think so. Holy Spirit, thank you for being such a friend. Thank you for delighting and walking this journey out with us. We honor that you are the one that knows exactly what we need. We honor you for your patience over us, your delight over us, your grace and graciousness over our journey. And we just invite you to come and lead us into a yieldedness where we trust you at a greater depth than we've ever known before, and that we delight in saying that you know us better than we know ourselves.
0: Yeah. In Jesus' name.
1: I just love him, and I love when he gets spotlighted.
0: I love it. Well, and so I think that's really good, because what I wanted to say is, you know, if I'm sitting on the beach with my toes in the sand.
1: Can I go with you?
0: Yes, you can. When I'm sitting there and it's a beautiful sunny day and my skin's drinking the sun, it's really easy to say, oh, Jesus is good.
1: Mm-hmm.
0: You know what I mean? When there's here in the Midwest in the United States, we have these crazy things called tornadoes. So when the shutters are banging on the the sighting, and man, it is a storm cloud brewing overhead, and
1: right.
0: and I can feel the winds coming. That's a wholly different time to settle in and say the Lord is good.
1: Yeah.
0: And so I want to acknowledge that a lot of times we can go into a church or listen to a podcast broadcast, and it's, man, we can paint the picture of joy, we can paint the picture of hope, and we use the language of the sunshiny beach day.
1: Hmm.
0: Like, oh, isn't God amazing? And then you go and it doesn't actually touch the circumstances that you may be living in, that, man, you're in the middle of a broken marriage. Your children are, a child is in rebellion, or there are deep, deep things that are happening.
1: Right. And the moments that we personally learn that the Holy Spirit knows us better than we know ourselves aren't typical comfortable moments. It's after thinking that we knew how he was going to move, or we knew what his highest and best was, and then it doesn't turn out that way. And there can be a grieving or a disappointment, and then a turning to him and saying, oh, you are this good.
0: Yep.
1: You're better than I knew.
0: Which is, looking at Psalm 30, when you look at Psalm 30, specifically in verse 5, David says, weeping may endure for a night. And I love this, the Hebraic language here, because the word endure, it literally means to lodge as a guest. That weeping may lodge as a guest for a night. And I want to honor that this is not a literal night, that sometimes weeping can be in a season that carries many nights. And what we don't always talk about is how many nights David soaked his couch with tears.
1: Yeah.
0: You know what I mean?
1: Yeah.
0: So this is a very real expression of the kingdom. Weeping may lodge as a guest for a night, but the promise is joy comes in the morning. Right? Mm-hmm. So there is a measure where I just hold on to that, sometimes white knuckle that one, because that's all I have is that faith.
1: Right.
0: But I love Paul's language here in the book of Philippians. We're in Philippians 3. And Paul, who had done the ladder of ascension, he had climbed everything. This is the famous section where he talks about, if we want to talk about what you have to be proud of, I am more proud than anybody else. I was a born on the eighth day, or circumcised on the eighth day, a Jew of the Jews, right? He goes through his whole pedigree. And if we're talking about zeal, I was more zealous for the Lord than anybody else. And starting in verse 8, he says, yet indeed, I also count all things loss for the excellence of the knowledge of Christ Jesus my Lord, for whom I have suffered the loss of all things. And I actually count them as rubbish, that I might gain Christ, and I might be found in him, not having my own righteousness, which is from the law, but that which is through faith in Christ, the righteousness which is from God by faith, that I may know him and the power of his resurrection, and the fellowship of his sufferings, being conformed to his death.
1: Mm.
0: And I love this language, because Paul, what he's communicating this picture that is saying he's not downplaying the sufferings. So he's not downplaying the sufferings, just trying to get himself emotionally to a place of joy. He's saying, no, like I am fully aware of what the loss of all things does. And I'm also fully aware that in the death of the loss of all things is where I have found Jesus in a different way.
1: Right.
0: And so Paul, as only, and I need to say this, Paul, as only an old friend can, says, one of the highest honors that Jesus can invite a heart into is the participation in his sufferings. Because when, and this is Paul's whole point, it's not that we delight in the sufferings. It's not that we value the sufferings in the sense for the sufferings themselves. But Paul's whole theology is built around, no. When I am entrusted with the sufferings, what is guaranteed is that I will know the power of his resurrection. That there is an intimacy that the Lord can invite me to carry. There is, and I'm going to use this, there's an incarnation that of the Lord that happens in the season of sufferings. It happens in amidst the storm. There's something that shifts within my DNA. There's something that comes forward in the season of sufferings that I am unaware, it's impossible to bring about without it. And what is promised, I love this language, what is promised to the individual is a participation in the power of the resurrection. And so Paul then goes on and says, yeah, so that in and of itself, we can stop there and just meditate on that.
1: Right.
0: That joy may take lodging for the night. I may be asked for a season.
1: Weeping.
0: Sorry, yeah, I said that wrong. Weeping may lodge as a guest for the evening. Mm-hmm. I may have a season of participation in the sufferings of Christ. But what is guaranteed is that joy does come, that the power of resurrection does come, and that I am so convinced of his faithfulness because of his character that I can hold steady that promise that resurrection is on its way. To the point, so that's in and of itself, that is the summary statement of Paul's theology, is that I am so feasting on his joy, his faithfulness, his goodness, that whatever the circumstances may bring, I can grieve, I can do whatever Holy Spirit asks me to do, but I know resurrection is coming. He has given me words to anchor my life on.
1: And an intimacy with Jesus is birthed out of it that can't be...
0: Yes, I love the language here. It's the fellowship of his sufferings. There's an intimacy. So Psalm 23 says, though I walk through the valley of the shadow of death, I will fear no evil, for you are with me. Mm-hmm. That there is an aspect of the presence of God that we only experience in the valley of the shadow of death.
1: And it's a gift that we get to give Jesus and Jesus' heart, but he's also giving us a gift.
0: Yes, right? And so those things are happening in the individual as you are holding those things intimately and you're just journeying. But then actually if we go to Colossians 1:24, Paul says, but then there's this whole other thing that's happening externally. The whole other thing, Paul says, I now rejoice in my sufferings for you. So, and I fill up in my flesh what is lacking in the afflictions of Christ, meaning that God in his wisdom plants me right in the midst of a group of people, right in the midst of a church, and he invites me to participate in whatever he's doing. Sometimes it's the beach days and sometimes it's the stormy days. But in the midst of that, as I am learning, as I am cultivating this awareness that he is faithful beyond all my circumstances, Paul says that one of the things that happen is that those that have not yet experienced, right, the afflictions of Christ, they don't know exactly what that is, they get a prophetic picture in the natural of what it means to be in love. And because that picture is now in front of them, the Lord will use that to awaken their hearts to discover Jesus in a way that without you being obedient to the season you're in, they never would have seen Jesus.
1: Wow.
0: So it's holistic. And so we bless you in this season, whether it's your weeping season or whether it's your season to dance in joy. Yeah. You be obedient and be blessed in the name of King Jesus. Yeah.

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1: Welcome to Beyond Words, a ministry of Scripture Awakening, awakening you to the power of God's Word. 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
2: Welcome to Beyond Words Radio, where it's our ambition to move beyond simply talking about Christianity to walking more like Christ. He didn't just walk in ways that were convenient. He looked for the marginalized, the rejected, the poor in spirit as well as physically. He cared for everybody. And there's a book that's come out recently. I love the title, You Found Me. It makes me think of Jesus and what it would look like if we were walking in his sandals. And the author, Rick Richardson's with us today. Rick, thank you for joining us.
3: Thanks, Bill. It's great to be on the show.
2: So you've been involved a lot in research, and you're out there at Wheaton College with the Billy Graham Institute. Tell us more about your work.
3: Yeah, the fun thing for me is that I get to do national research, and it's, both the kind of research where you ask people questions. So, for instance, we talked to 60 pastors of churches that are mainly growing by reaching people. They're not growing mainly by, gaining people from other churches. They're growing mainly by reaching people. And we talked to 60 of those pastors, and then we talked to 60 of the people in their church who were previously unchurched. And by talking to those two people, we got great interviews about what churches are really doing that are really reaching people, and what actually turned the key and turned the light on for the people who were unchurched, had come from an unchurched. So we get to do that kind of interview stuff, but then what we also get to do is we get to do national surveys, and they cost a lot of money, so you got to raise a fair amount of money, but that actually gives you the information about what's working everywhere and what's true for a representative sample of the population of the United States. So we can say some big things also about all of them, what they think and what they think of the church and what they think of Christian faith and how they would want to be approached. And so having both those kinds of dimensions of research has been really helpful. It's led us to a lot of solidly based insights that are kind of counterintuitive. They go against the prevailing winds of what people are saying, but it's solid research. And so it's based on a valid kind of foundation. But the other thing I get to do is I lead a group of churches, actually pastors in cohorts. We've taken about 180 pastors, senior pastors, through our cohorts, and we've applied what we've learned in research. So it's not just research. It's not just ivory tower stuff or us sitting back and administering surveys. It's actually us going out then and implementing the best practices in small churches and medium churches and large churches and ethnic, African-American churches, Hispanic churches, Asian and multi-ethnic churches, urban and rural and suburban. And so by doing the combination of research and then application and field testing, it's just given us a whole wealth of background to be able to, hopefully give churches some great ideas about how to move forward in reaching people today.
2: Well, thank you for doing all this research with so many others and putting it in a book and now coming on to talk about it, because we can benefit a lot from your insights. So, Rick, what do you say to the mentality that seems to prevail today that the church is losing ground, it's losing members, the younger generation is not coming back, and we may just die out in this generation?
3: Yeah, I deal earlier in the book with four major myths, and you sort of just mentioned them, the millennials or emerging adults, those people who were born between 1981 and 1996, have basically, once they get out of high school, they leave the church and they never return. That's one of the myths. There was a statistic that went viral out there that 96% of millennials were leaving the church never to return. And so one of the things we wanted to do was find out, is that statistic true? And it turns out it's not even close to being true, that actually only about 46%, so less than half, leave the church and then only return occasionally. Over half either stick or else after a year away they come back. So over half. So we have this statistic that goes viral. 96% are leaving never to return, and we have this reality. 54%, over half, actually either stay with their church or with the church, or else they return after an absence of a year or so. So, you know, the trend is there. 50% is still a big number. We've got a problem, but it's not the problem we think it is. It's not as severe. And what happens when you overstate these things is people get alarmed and panicked, and actually what they tend to do is they become passive. And that's what we see with the church. Churches are starting to give up on sharing their faith and on reaching people and on growing by reaching new people and making disciples. And once you start giving up on that, you've given up on the mission of Jesus.
2: So we do see that churches are in decline in America, but it's interesting that the evangelical sector is holding its own. Is that right?
3: Yeah, that's right. It's stayed fairly steady. What's happening in America right now is that nominal and cultural Christians no longer find it socially advantageous to tell people they're Christian. And so instead, they're saying on surveys, that they're saying things like, I have no religious preference, I have no religious association or connection. They used to tell us, oh yeah, I'm Methodist, or I'm Presbyterian, or I'm a Catholic. And they never went to church. They were nominal, or maybe they went at Christmas, or, you know, once or twice a year, but they weren't really followers of Jesus. And what's happening in our culture is a lot of that squishy middle that used to say they're Christian now say they're nothing in particular, or agnostic, or atheist. And so we're not actually losing ground when it comes to the percentage of people committed to Christ. We're just losing ground when it comes to people who basically would say, yeah, I'm Christian. My family went to a Methodist church at some point in their past. So those are the people we're losing. And honestly, that's not necessarily a bad thing.
2: Uh-huh. Yeah, the church may become a brighter light if it's full of committed people. And so the atheist and agnostic as a category remain just about 7%, right? They're not the big group that we may think they are.
3: Right. Yeah, they've gone up a little bit over the last few years. And again, trends are certainly that atheists and agnostics are going up a little bit. 7% when our research was done. Now it's a little bit up from that. But the biggest group is actually what's called the nothing in particulars. There are people who actually, 20% of them pray daily. 5% of them attend church weekly. 80% of them believe in God or a supreme being. So they're actually, they're spiritual but not religious. They don't identify with a religious organization. So that's where the biggest growth has happened.
2: Yeah, the nuns, we tend to think if they say, I don't have an affiliation, that they don't believe in God. And yet there's a significant slice in that pie that actually is committed spiritually to God. Is that right?
3: Yeah, that's exactly right. It's a very significant proportion. Like I said, of the nothing in particular, it's like 80% of them believe in God or a higher power. And that's a pretty significant percentage.
2: Yeah.
3: And even 20% of them pray daily. Like, there's a lot of people who would say they're committed Christians who might say, well, I don't know, I try to pray daily, but and 20% of these nothing in particulars, they pray daily. So that's pretty spiritual.
2: That is. And finally, just talking statistics, the number of people who actually call themselves Christian is still just above 70%, it says in your book, and dropping about maybe 1% a year. That's hard to imagine a church disappearing in a few years if it's that stable, that we don't want it to see it drop. What do you say about the 70% then overall? What are your thoughts, Rick?
3: Yeah, so interestingly, the 70% who still identify as Christians, there's a couple things about them. The 1% we're losing every year tend to be from that category of people who would say that they identify with Christian faith, but it's not important to them. They don't live it. They're nominal or they're cultural. So that's one thing to say, is the loss of 1% of a year is really people switching from, I'm Catholic, or I'm Methodist, or I'm this Christian faith. They would say that, but they never do anything with it. So now they say, well, really, I'm nothing in particular. And so that's the shift that's happening. That's where the 1% a year is coming from. And it is mainly coming from the younger generations. It's what researchers call generational replacement. The younger people are less likely to claim a traditional or historical nominal identification with the Christian faith, and more likely to just say it like it is. I'm really not nothing in particular. Religion isn't important to me. So that's where the shift is happening. The second thing to say about that 70% is, interestingly, our study showed that that group of people that still identifies as Christian is the most receptive group in the nation to being reached. Nearly 75% of that group of people, which is a significant portion of the population, 75% tell us, an invitation from a friend or family member would be effective in getting me to visit a congregation. Wow. Nearly 75%. 3 out of 4 of those people who are unchurched, who would also still identify as Christian. So on the one hand, what we're losing is the nominals. On the other, hey, they're still pretty receptive. Let's reach them.
4: Yeah, you know, as we hear you talk about this, and we thank you again for all the research behind this, Rick, it gives us hope. And I think what's more exciting is we read your book, and to the listener, the book again is titled, You Found Me. Subtitle, New Research on How Unchurched Nuns, Millennials, and Irreligious Are Surprisingly Open to Christian Faith. We have with us Rick Richardson. And Rick, what I find moves us from hope into, I think, action. Are a lot of the insights you give us about how to reach those who are open, how to take it where we are right now and go forward for God. And we're going to get into that right after this break.
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4: Welcome back to Beyond Words Radio. Glad you're with us today. As we think about how it is that we can be like Christ in a culture that's seen as post-Christian, we say that it's gone away from the faith, but we have someone with us today who's saying it just a little bit differently. It seems that in this generation, we've become negative as Christians. We've given up hope, and Rick Richardson wants us to see that there's great hope. He's the director of the Billy Graham Center Institute, its Church Evangelism Initiative, and professor of evangelism and leadership at Wheaton College Graduate School. He's an author and a researcher and a speaker, and now is our guest in the radio. Rick, we want to press into this a little more deeply. So you're telling us that statistically, when we look at the facts, people are open. What do we do about it? You mentioned early in your book that hospitality is almost that golden key. Maybe start with that. What do you mean by that?
3: Interestingly, hospitality doesn't mean what many of us think of when we hear that word, at least if you look at the scriptures, right? So hospitality, we think of having our friends over for a meal, and then they'll have us over for a meal next week or next month or some other holiday. And we think of it, it's really sort of a way we think about like people that are like each other or connected to each other or family to each other, or getting together and enjoying time and sort of reciprocating. And so that's how we think of hospitality. You create a wonderful environment. You invite your friends. They feel cared for. And then they go away and they practice the same kind of thing. Well, biblically, hospitality has more to do with people that are different from us, right? So when you look at Jesus, he says, when you give a banquet, don't just invite people who are going to invite you back next time. That's not the hospitality that Jesus calls us to, nor the hospitality that Jesus practiced. Jesus said, go find the lame, the blind, the people that aren't like you, or, you know, maybe they are like you but in some of those same characteristics, but go find the people that need your hospitality, that need that love and that sign of love from God. Go find people that are different from you and extend friendship and welcome and care and a sense of belonging and love. And so that's the biblical vision for hospitality. And so what we like to say to people here's the thing. We don't care if you try to be a church, you know, really focused on seekers, or if you're not a church, you know, you're more, you love to preach the Bible expositionally, and you think church is for the Christians, it's not for people who don't believe. And so, like, we don't wade into any of that stuff. Our conviction is that God has a call for the church to be the people of God, to be rooted in Scripture, to be growing, to be making disciples that are disciples, and practicing hospitality to people that are different. And one of the most fundamental differences is people that don't look at things spiritually like we do. People that don't yet believe in Jesus. People that aren't yet committed to Jesus. And I really, it's one of the big, I think, calls to churches is not to become a church focused on people who don't believe, but to become a church profoundly hospitable for people who don't believe. And that's a different thing. And if you can become hospitable, you will reach people. That's what our research showed. Is but here's the other thing. Sometimes we think we're being friendly, warm, welcoming, and hospitable, but outsiders who visit us don't think so. And you got to ask them. You can't just go by what your gut or your read is, because often you walk into the church, maybe if you're a believer and you have a church, you walk into the church and people are friendly toward you because they know you. And you already belong. But the test of the hospitality of a church is to ask somebody who visits the first time, somebody who's not a believer, and ask them, did you feel welcomed? Did you feel cared for? Did you maybe even feel a little bit loved? And if so, then we practice that biblical value of hospitality to the unchurched, to the least and the lost and the hurting and the helpless. And that's the mark of the church that's hospitable. And that's how people are reached today.
4: Well, you know, it's not always an encouraging thing to look at the 80% of churches out there that are diminishing in size. You've been researching with your cohorts and your study with another organization that right on the ground, working with pastors who are seeing churches that are rising up, making a difference, growing.
3: Yeah.
4: Tell us, what excites you? What have you seen?
3: Really, we found patterns of churches that are reaching people. And we sort of looked at the top 10% of the churches that we surveyed. And then we interviewed 60 of the pastors of those churches and 60 of the previously unchurched. And definitely some themes really emerged. And one of those themes that we found in many of those churches is they found ways to get their people and even their church as a whole church to belong to their communities and their workplaces and their places of recreation. They didn't practice drive-by evangelism. They didn't practice, wow, I'm going to engage this stranger I've never met before. I'm not trying to be in relationship with. I'm not trying to get to know. I'm not really trying to serve in any meaningful way. I just want to get them the gospel and you know, lead them to Christ. And, you know, that's how people see evangelism often. And we are not, we're for every method people have where they want to reach people for Christ. We're supportive of people. We're supportive of the spirit and the heart for that. But what we found in churches that are reaching people and growing by making disciples, by attracting new people, not other church people, but new people, what we found is those folks don't tend to practice as much that kind of drive-by evangelism mentality. They belong in their places of work, of study, of recreation, we found pastors. One of the predictive factors for churches that are reaching people is pastors actually carve out and put into their calendars times to hang out with unchurched people in their schedule. They schedule it. They become intentional about it. And it's not just, oh, I'm going to go out and share my faith a little bit, or I'm going to preach the gospel on a Sunday, or I'm going to, you know, talk to people who come to the funeral. They get time in their week, every single week, to hang out with neighbors, friends, people at their local coffee shop, people at their place of recreation, and they build the relationship, and they ask the other person about their spiritual story, and they share their spiritual story, and they're engaged relationally. They really belong in those contexts. They're not of them. They don't become like them morally, but they belong as people. And we've even seen churches, like churches belong to their communities and are a force for Jesus and for good in their community. So that belonging was part of it. Then we saw a second factor was blessing people. They had a blessing vision for what the outreach and evangelism looked like right out of Genesis 12. You know, God said, to Abraham, I will bless you. Those who curse you, I will curse. Those who bless you, I will bless. And through you, all the nations of the earth will be blessed. God had a kind of a blessing vision for his mission. And what we found in a lot of churches is they knew how to bless people and how to practice kind of a simple ways of praying for people, listening to them, eating with them, serving them, sharing their story, finding out the story of the other person, and just blessing people for Jesus.
4: Beautiful.
3: And very powerful demonstration. And then they would bring people, so invite people to a context where people could enter into Christian community. It's an entry point ministry. And then finally, those churches were great at helping people know they were the beloved of God and helping them respond and make a commitment to Christ. So we found like this whole movement of belong out there, bless people wherever you are as a church and as individuals, bring them to an entry point ministry where they can begin to get to know the church and the Christian community, and then help them know they're the beloved and respond and commit to Jesus Christ and start sharing their story. So that was like the simple process that we discovered in all of these churches.
4: Yeah, simple, but a challenge for all of us, and a very good challenge. Maybe summarized by words you use quite a bit in the book, missional. What is that word? What does it mean? How does it relate to Christ and to us today?
3: So it's really rooted in us and in an understanding of who God is, right? So God is Trinity, Father, Son, and Holy Spirit. But Father, Son, and Holy Spirit didn't kind of create a fortress or a holy huddle or a small group of people alone against the universe. Fundamentally, the Father sent the Son, and then the Father and Son send the Holy Spirit. And send to do what? Send to redeem people and heal the world, right? So that's the mission of God. And the mission of God is not just something God does. It's who God is, because it's Father, Son, and Holy Spirit acting together to reach the world and redeem the world and heal the world. And so missional comes out of that basic understanding of who God is. We're missional as the church because we represent God on the earth. And so to reflect God, we reflect God's mission. And God's mission has always been to reach the world, redeem the world, and heal the world. That's always been the mission. And so to be missional is to participate as a church in that mission. We're not here primarily for ourselves. We're here for the world. We're here for the mission of God. We're here for God. And so that God can, God's name and fame can grow. That's why we're here. We're here to reach people, redeem people, and heal the world. That's why we're here. Yeah. And so that's really where it all comes from. And so I just think of churches that actually live that out. They just are like that. They go out and they're missional and they reach people and they invite people to Christ, and then they bring healing to their communities. That
7: that's what churches do.
4: So I think your words will bring great encouragement and challenge and hope to leaders of churches. But what if someone listening, the majority I suspect are members or maybe just attenders, and they're listening and saying, but my church, I don't think they're doing these things. What do you, how can you encourage them? What can they do to help their church along, or should they look elsewhere?
3: Yeah, I think, you know, I mean, in terms of whether God calls them to that church or calls them to think about elsewhere, I don't want to wade into that. I think that person has to hear that, has to work with their community. Often when I'm in churches and people come from other churches, I tell them to go back, unless there's an awful good reason and sense of call from God that they were really meant to switch. So, what I would say is that those people can start to model in their personal life what they hope the church becomes. And, to give you an example, I recently moved from Wheaton, College area, Wheaton, Illinois, down to an urban setting in the south side of Chicago, the south loop of Chicago. And it was a powerful move, but just to give you one example, on our floor, in our condo building in Chicago, in the south loop of Chicago, half the couples on our floor were gay couples. And that was a different setting and context than Wheaton had been. But here was what the surprising thing, Bill, what amazed me, is the folks on my floor were, if anything, even more receptive to Christian faith than a lot of my neighbors in Wheaton. And I was kind of stunned by it. But what I found is people are receptive. We just have to work with their receptivity rather than shutting it down. And there are two fears that people who don't know Jesus have when they're talking to somebody who does. Number one, that they'll feel judged. And number two, that they'll feel expected to be something they're not. Again, that was our research showed that. Again and again, the previously unchurched people were reached because they didn't feel judged and because nobody expected them to be a committed Christian before they were ready to become a committed Christian. And you can practice that kind of love and acceptance by asking a person's story, affirming what you can, being non-judgmental, sharing your story, and challenging them to kind of come to Christ as a way to be healed and a way to restore God to the center of their lives. What we found whenever we talk to people is whatever you build your life around, that's your God. And if your God is not God, then your life is going to unravel. And the gospel is good news to people whose lives unravel at some point because they've wrapped their lives around something that is not God. And there comes a time when we can say that and say that clearly. If we've established a basically non-judgmental relationship where we accept them for who they are, there comes a time when we get to challenge them. And people are so receptive, much more receptive than we realize. So if you're in a church and your church isn't like that, then you start being like that. That's the way to bring change to your church. Be the change that your church needs to make.
4: That kind of says it all. I want to thank you again for writing this book, You Found Me, and Rick for being with us today, and then to you, the listeners, as well. God bless you, Rick.
3: God bless you, Bill. Thanks so much. And God bless all who listen today. I just have great hope for you. There is a harvest out there. And God can use you in a very wonderful way to help reach people and to help encourage people. Not because you're an evangelist. A lot of you listening would say, I don't have a gift of evangelist. And you don't need one. You just need to be a loving, accepting witness to what Jesus has done for you, and able to invite people into exploring and coming to Jesus themselves.
4: Beautiful. Thank you.
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For the first earth had passed away, and there was no longer any sea. Then I looked, and heard the voice of many angels, numbering thousands upon thousands, and 10,000 times 10,000. They encircled the throne and the living creatures and the elders. In a loud voice they sang, "Worthy is the Lamb who was slain to receive power and wealth and wisdom and strength and honor and glory and praise." Then I heard every creature in heaven and on earth and under the earth and on the sea and all that is in them

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1: Hello, hello, everyone. This is Dr. Susan, and this is his prayer for you. And it is our delight, our pleasure, our honor, and yes, our responsibility as your brothers and sisters to pray for you every day. We lift you up before the throne, and we intercede for you. And we're praying that even in these next few moments, that heaven will open up over you and you will discover a new realm of truth that you've never seen before. Jesus says the truth sets us free. And actually, it is the truth sets you free now. And the more truth you get, the freer you'll get. And then when you get more truth, you'll get more free. And it is a picture that it is never ending, that we can never get to the end of the truth of why Jesus came to this earth and the power of his cross and resurrection, that it is boundless truth. And every time we receive greater truth and greater revelation, we are changed inside. And we grow the way Jesus grew in Luke chapter 2, verse 40. We grow in the strength in our soul and in our spirit by growing in wisdom. And it's not wisdom as the world. It's a specific wisdom of where we grow in knowing how to relate to God in every situation of life and to draw strength from him as to what to say and what to decide and what to believe and what attitude to have. And secondly, he grew not just in wisdom, but in the grace of the Lord being upon him. And the word grace is the free, loving kindness of the Father God, who wants to bestow, pour out upon you good things just because he loves you. And grace is 100% determined by the giver. So he is always ready to give wholeheartedly. And that's why one of the most powerful prayers you can pray is one simple sentence. O Holy Spirit of God, give me the power to receive all the love he has for me. Because the wisdom is yours. The grace is yours. With no boundaries. It's just us receiving. And sometimes we don't know how to receive. So we humble ourselves and we just say, Holy Spirit, sometimes I don't know how to receive, or I don't know how to go higher and get freer and more love and authority and wisdom. And so, Holy Spirit, help me receive and believe all the love Jesus has for me. You know, when Jesus began his ministry in the earth, he could have preached on endless topics. He could have started at the very beginning with Adam and Eve, and he could have revealed sermon upon sermon, teaching upon teaching, but he didn't. When he first began his ministry, the Bible sums up all of his teachings in one sentence, as if to say, this is the one sentence, and everything he's going to preach and teach and be and do is hidden in this one sentence. This one sentence reveals the purpose of his life, his destiny, his mission, his purpose, his goal, his motivation. and it's found in Matthew chapter 4, verse 17. And Jesus began to preach, saying, "Repent, for the kingdom of heaven is at hand." May the Spirit of God come upon you right now to help you understand the power of this sentence. And may the Spirit of God come upon you to explode your boundaries and help you believe and receive the fullness. The word repent is often misunderstood in this world. The actual Greek word that Jesus used when he said repent had stages to it. At first, you have regret for something you've done or something that's happened to you. Two, because you regret it and you don't want it to happen again, you open yourself up to have a wiser view of the past and why you regret that and the future and why you don't want to do it again. And then three, your heart changes. But there is a fourth key to repent. This isn't just a private moment between you and you. Me, myself, and I. It's not just private. It's a dialogue that happens between you and the loving Father God. And that's what brings the change. A lot of people go, I'm sorry, but they then do it again. And they really don't want to, but they keep doing it again. That's not what Jesus is talking about. This repent is realizing the Father God loves you and saying, "Father, I regret that I did this. Or I regret this happened to me and I responded this way. Father, I did this and now I have a wiser view. I see why I did it and I see the harm that it's done and I don't want to do this again. Father, I want a different heart, so I respond and live differently. I want to change, Father." Jesus says, relate, have the wisdom to relate to the Father over it, and His grace will change you. And His whole ministry was about the Father loves you and wants to lift you up above and change you. He says, "For the kingdom of heaven." The kingdom of heaven means the kingdom, the domain, the government, the rule of heaven. When Jesus taught them the prayer, "Our Father which art in heaven," He said, "Thy kingdom come, thy will be done on earth as it is in heaven." And Jesus says, "I've come to tell you that if you'll look and talk to the Father about the way you've done life, the things you've regretted, you wish things had turned out differently, and you let Him change your heart, you can then step in and know the kingdom of heaven can come to earth." That He can so fill your mind and your heart with wisdom and peace and love that the decisions you would make in heaven you can make here on earth. And He can so change your heart to believe that the things of this world do not govern your life. And you set your eyes on Him and say, "I want the kingdom of heaven in my life." Then the love that is in heaven becomes yours. And the provision and the way to handle crisis and stress and needs, that wisdom, that faith becomes yours. And He says, "The kingdom of heaven is at hand. It will come." At hand means it's near. It's near. Wherever you are, that's where the kingdom of heaven is. So Jesus was saying, please, I want you to see truth so you can be free. Repent. Consider the things you regret that you've done or that have happened to you, and ask the Father to make you wiser so you can see that they have not borne good fruit. You really don't want those patterns. You really don't want that reaction. And ask the Father to change your heart. He said, then the kingdom of heaven will come near to you. The door will be open. Your heart will be open. And he can show you the wisdom to know how to do life with God. And let him show you how to respond and how to think and how to decide. And his grace, you will believe it. And you will look to him for the wisdom and the peace and to meet your needs. And the kingdom of heaven is wherever you are. It's the picture of the Father saying, here I am on my throne and I have the kingdom of heaven up here. Please, can I serve you? Can I share it on earth? And so he's looking, who will believe? Who will kind of reach up and connect, hold hands with the Father and say, yes, Father, I want to live that way. Let's bring it to earth where I am. I want to live with the mind of Christ and the heart of Christ. And I want to be a blessing to people the way Jesus was. And I want to live like this on earth, Father. I don't want the terror and the darkness and the evil and everything of this world to rule my life. You have one life. You can either let the world rule it for you, or you can lift up your head and eyes and live and receive the invitation of Jesus that says, come up here. And ask the Father to change your heart and see there is a higher way to live. Paul describes it this way when he says, you're a citizen of heaven. That when you step into this fullness with Jesus as the Son of God, you are a citizen of heaven and the earth, and you don't live like everyone else in the earth. Your love is greater. Your peace is greater. Your health is greater. Your provision is greater. Your heart is full of love to bless other people. You live above the fears and the turmoil of this world and the bitterness and the anger. No. Is that really where you want to live your life? In stress and anger? You have one life, dear one. You have one life. Come on. Wake up. And even if you've been a believer for 30 or 40 years, honey, wake up. There's always a higher realm. There's always more power to believe and power to love. So repent. So, you know, I've got some regrets. There's a higher way to live. Father, change my heart and keep changing me all my life. And let the kingdom of heaven come near to me. Let me receive that wisdom and grace and let me share it with others. Let me walk in such a power of love that I can bring healing to others and encouragement to others. And let me be a disciple of yours, Jesus, walking with you and leaning in to hear your voice in every moment. He loves you, dear ones. There's a higher place for you. So pretty, please. Please, before you go to bed tonight, and when you wake up in the morning, say, Jesus, I agree with what you're praying for me. Take me higher. I want more. Holy Spirit, give me the power to receive all the love. Jesus. Jesus. I agree. I agree. I agree. I agree.
2: 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Greetings, everyone. This is Dr. Thomasine Pickens with Journey of Faith out of San Antonio, Texas, and I have a powerful word for you all today. Oh, my goodness, I'm excited and delighted to be here with you all today, and the word that God has dropped into my spirit will bless your life tremendously. 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Let me give you the word for today, Jeremiah 29:13. The word says, "You will seek me and find me when you seek me with all of your heart." Hallelujah. We have to seek God with everything. As we go into 2021, we have to go in with the right mindset. We have to go in with the right attitude. We have to go into 2021 truly trusting and believing that God is who He said He is. We have to go in, as we talked last week, having that unstoppable faith. And this week, we have to go in seeking God with everything that is within us. We have to seek Him. We have to praise Him. We have to worship Him and honor Him. God has so much for His children. And in this hour, we have to position ourselves to receive what God has for us. Oh my, I have a word for you today that is going to bless you. I remember a time when I was not seeking God for the right reasons. I was seeking God because I simply was afraid that if I didn't seek Him, He would get me. I didn't have the right mindset. And when I found out that when you desire to have a relationship with the Lord, when you have a hunger from the inside, from your heart to be with the Father, that changes everything. He's no longer scary, but He's actually someone you look forward to being in the presence of. I now love being in the presence of God, where before I did it out of guilt and out of fear. And now it is an honor and a privilege to get up every day seeking Him with my whole heart. That means when you seek God with a whole heart, that means you forgive those that have come up against you. You forgive those that may have betrayed you. You forgive those who may not be saying nice things about you. You forgive them. Why? Because God has forgiven us of all of our sins. It doesn't mean that you have to go back and reconnect to them, but you do have to forgive them. We have to go to the Lord with a pure heart and clean hands, as He tells us in Psalms 51. I have to ask Him daily to create in me a pure heart so that my heart is right before God. When your heart is right before God, there's nothing that can stop the call of God on your life, the will of God for your life, when your heart is right with God. So we have to desire to seek Him. We have to desire to find Him. God is wherever we are. He is omnipresent, and He can be with all of us at the exact same time. So we're not bothering God when we go to God. We're not bothering God when we call on His name. We're not bothering God when we're seeking His face. Don't just seek the hand of God, but seek God's face. That means don't just go to God for what you can get. Go to God because that's how He created us. He created us. Remember, when He created Adam and Eve, He created them because He wanted to be in relationship with them. And nothing has changed. God still wants to be in a relationship with each and every one of us. So when you're seeking Him, you're going to find Him. When you call on His name, He's going to respond. When you lift your hands, He's going to be there to surround with His angels all around you. God is going to be there to love on you, to hold you up, to keep you in the midst of trials and tribulations. God will be there when things look rough and things look hard. He says, "I will never forsake you. I'll never leave you, nor shall I forsake you." And God means just that. So we have to want to, we have to desire to seek Him. God is not the type that's going to make you seek Him. He understands that He is good. Amen. God is good. He is good. He knows He is super fantastic. So He's not going to force us, but we should automatically have a desire to be in the presence of God, not just on Sunday and not just for Bible study, but we should desire to be with God each and every day of our life. I challenge each one of you to spend 2 hours and 40 minutes per day with the Lord. That's 10% of your day. spend 2 hours and 40 minutes with him every single day and watch and see, won't your life increase? Within that 2 hours and 40 minutes every day, you can worship him, you can read your Bible, you can watch sermons on TV, you can just talk to people, encourage them, and let them know how much God loves them. But spend 2 hours and 40 minutes seeking him every day, talking to him, worshiping him, and praising him every single day. And watch and see, doesn't your life completely change for the good? Oh my, God has something super fantastic for you in 2021. Eyes have not seen, ears have not heard. God is going to do some amazing things for each and every one of us. I've got to seek him with my everything. Today's sermon, if I haven't told you, is seek him like you've never sought after him before. Seek him like you've never sought after him before. You may say, well, Pastor T, you know, I've gone to church before and I just didn't feel anything. And I want to challenge you today. I want to challenge you today and tell you, I want to encourage you. Accept this challenge and take the 2 hour and 40 minute challenge and spend time with God and watch and see, won't your relationship with God improve? Won't it get better than ever before? I'm telling you, when the Lord saved me, one of the things that he saved me, oh my God, I went to God so many times and I ran from him, then I would go back to him. And when I went back to him in 1996 and I said, God, I need you. God, if this thing called life is not going to work out for me, I'm just tired of it. I just can't keep doing it. And I sought after God. I purchased the Bible and I read everything in red because I knew that I had not been the best person that I could be. And I was simply amazed that God would love someone like me. Somebody on here today that's listening to this broadcast, you're wondering the same thing. How can God love someone like you? Well, let me tell you how he can love someone like you, because he created you. You are his child. That's the thing about God. When we mess up, we're still his children. God never walks away from us. He'll allow us to go through some things and he'll get on us, but God will never walk away from us. As long as you call on his name and as long as you're trying to get back to his mercy and his grace, the only way God will walk away from you is if you curse the Spirit of the Lord and you walk away yourself. But God is still going to be there waiting on you to come back to him, because he has some great things in store for each and every one of his children. I believe that with everything that is within me. God has some amazing things for you. You have to get in position to hear what God has to say for you in this hour. Stop running from God and run to God. You know, many times when we go through various things, we try to run from him. And God says, in this hour, I want you to run to me. Come to me, because I have something for you. I'm going to completely change your life and put you in the place that you never thought God would put you. Eyes have not seen, I'm telling y'all, ears have not heard what God has in store for those that truly seek him in this season. Don't get caught up in what you hear on the news, but get caught up in God's word and in the revelation of God's word. God is going to give you the truth, and God will tell you what's about to go down before it even happens, because God does not want any of us to get caught off guard. So you have to seek him with everything. You have to be in his presence. You can't run from God. And when you seek him with your heart and with everything that is within you, God will be in the midst. The Bible says, where two or more are gathered in his name, he shall be in the midst. God is with us right now, and he's speaking to each and every one of us. He's speaking to our hearts, and God is saying, come back to me. Come closer than you've ever been before. Don't be afraid of me. Don't run away from me, but come and let me give you rest. Come and let me speak to your hearts. Come, because I have something for you. Come, because I am your creator. He is the Omega. He's the Alpha and the Omega. God is the beginning and the end. There is nothing that we can do without God, but with God, we can do everything. Amen, somebody. We can do everything. We're coming from Jeremiah 29 and 13. There is nothing that God will withhold from those that truly love him and are truly and earnestly seeking him. Seek God when you don't understand what's going on. Seek God when your world is upside down. Seek God when everything is right in your life. When the money's right, the family's right, your mind is right, still seek God. And when things are upside down, seek God. We should seek Him all the time. Many times we go to God when we need something, and we need to be with Him all the time. If you will stay with God all the time, you won't have to keep running back to God, because He'll be there all the time waiting on you. Amen. God is waiting on us just to tell Him what it is that we need. I tell you, I appreciate each and every one of you for joining. This show will be on every Sunday. Again, I am Dr. Thomasine Pickens from San Antonio, Texas. I'm also a personal life, career, and transitional coach, and I have a weekly mentorship class. We have classes on Wednesday, and then we have workshops on Saturday. You can get that information from me by calling in to me at 877-726-2248. I'll give you my number again, 877-726-2248. And schedule an appointment with me, and I'll give you all the necessary information. I want to do life with you. I want to help you to live your life on purpose and live the life that God created for you. I know as we go through this journey of life, many times we get confused and we get distracted and we get off track, but I want to help you to get back on the track that God has for you so that you can finish all the assignments that God has single-handedly selected for you to finish. Before you came to the earth realm, God had an assignment on your life, and God has some things for you to do. Nobody else can do it but you. So join me here on Sundays and join my groups on Wednesday and on Saturday. Like I said, I'm with the Real Life Coaching Center and also Real Word Ministry, and the coaching aspect of it, the business. I am a believer, so everything is based on God's word. I can't do anything without the word of God. God's word is our foundation, and that's where many people go wrong. They try to do business and leave God out of the business, and if you leave God out of anything, it will simply not work. And so I encourage you to get connected to people, even in the business realm. Get connected to people who believe in God, who's not afraid to say that they believe in God, and who live a life that glorifies Him. We have to make sure that our lives glorify Him. That doesn't mean we're not going to make any mistakes, but that does mean that when we do make a mistake, we're going to quickly repent and get back in place and get back in position and continue our journey with God. Oh, it is a delight to be here with you all, and I'm so excited that the sermons that are going to be coming forth will truly bless your life. Please write into us. My mailing address is P.O. Box 760642, San Antonio, Texas 78245. I'll give that to you again. You can write into us at P.O. Box 760642, San Antonio, Texas 78245, and we will respond back to you. Thank you so much for being a part of my life, being a part of my journey. It is such an honor and a privilege to be here with you guys and speaking the truth, God's word. Seek Him. Seek God in every area of your life. You can't just seek Him in one area. You have to seek Him in every area, in your health, in your wealth, in your relationships, in your mindset. You have to keep God first in everything. And when you keep Him first, when you make God first, I promise you, when you make Him first, He will bless everything in your life. When you make Him first, when you give Him that 2 hours and 40 minutes a day, I promise you, God will speak to you like you have never imagined. God will show you some things that you never thought He would show you. God will do some things just for you because you trusted Him and you're believing in Him. Oh my God, I just thank you, Lord God, from the bottom of my heart for using us for a time as this. Let us pray. Heavenly Father, thank you for being who you are. Thank you, Lord God, for being everything that we need, Father God. Lord, we just exalt you right now. We praise you and we honor you, Father God. We love you, Lord God. Pull us closer to you, Father God. Teach us how to love you on a whole nother level, Lord God. Teach us how to seek you on a whole nother level, Lord God. Father God, we give you the praise, glory, and honor. In Jesus' name, amen.
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1: Good day, everyone. Welcome to Daphna's Weekly Bible Study. It's so good to have you. Today is the day the Lord has made, and we are rejoicing, and we are glad in it, even in the midst of this pandemic. We are thankful, and we are giving praise to our Lord Jesus Christ. We thank Him today for answered prayer. We thank Him for His healing hand. We thank Him for meeting financial needs and lifting our burdens, because Calvary, the cross, is our burden. Jesus went there as our burden bearer, and our burdens are lifted at Calvary. We are starting a study today on the book of Ephesians. We just finished the book of Galatians, and now we're starting verse by verse in the book of Ephesians. One of the things that we're going to do with each of these broadcasts, because Ephesians, if you can take two words throughout the whole book of Ephesians, it talks about our being in Christ, our position of being in Him. And we're taught so many places that our lives are hid in Him. What a wonderful thing to think about as we face these day-to-day life experiences that we are all enjoying now, that our position is in Christ. So we're going to start our time together with what I call the morning act of faith. Now, it can be the evening act of faith or the midnight act of faith, but this is what it says. And I've used this for years. It's a confession that I make. I believe in the Son of God. Therefore, I am in Him, having redemption through His blood and life by His Spirit. He is in me, and all fullness is in Him. To Him I belong by creation, conquest, purchase, and self-surrender. And to me He belongs for all my hourly needs. There's no cloud between my Lord and me. There is no difficulty inward or outward which He is not ready to meet in me today. I believe, that's a confession, I believe I have received not the spirit of fearfulness, but of power, but of love, and of a sound mind. The Lord is my keeper. And Father, we bless Your holy name today as we make this our prayer and confession together. And may the Lord bless you. Now turn in your Bibles to Ephesians chapter 1. And this is a book that the Apostle Paul wrote. And he wrote it to the church in Ephesus. And Ephesus, if you flip all the way over to Revelation, you'll find that it's the first church that's mentioned there when he talks about those seven churches that most of us are familiar with. So that's just a little trivia there to make the study a little fun. As an introduction, we're going to do a historical overview. We're going to look at Paul's missionary journey, and we're going to look at the city of Ephesus. And then we're going to look at our position in Christ, which is a position of rest. Rest. And that's a beautiful word right now for all of us. And we're going to look at it in two ways. We're going to look at the saints that are alive, and then we're going to look at how rich the riches that we have in Christ Jesus. We're going to look at verses 1 through 3, and then verses 1 through 14. And we'll see how we proceed. We're going to take our time, and we're going to read these scriptures, and then we're going to make some comments, and we will continue this study until we do a verse-by-verse study of the book of Ephesians. So be sure and try to join us for each time that we're together. Beginning with chapter 1, verse 1, Paul, an apostle of Jesus Christ, by the will of God, to the saints which are in Ephesus, and to the faithful that are in Christ Jesus. Grace be to you, and peace from God our Father, and from the Lord Jesus Christ. Blessed
3: be the God and Father of our Lord Jesus Christ, who has blessed us with all spiritual blessings in heavenly places in Christ Jesus. So, the overall theme of the book of Ephesians is the believer's victory in Jesus Christ. The book of Joshua in the Old Testament is the story of Israel's victory from Egypt. We have unlimited spiritual wealth at our disposal.

will take us through the victories that are ours in Christ Jesus. All was bought and paid for at the cross, and Jesus was the Lamb of God. So this study is divided into verses, and we will look at each verse and chapter. And for the purpose of this study, we have divided Ephesians into three major subjects: sit, walk, and stand. Sit is our position of rest in Christ. Walk is our position and relationships to the world. And stand is our position of warfare. We are in the army now. And this should give us an idea of what we will be studying in this book of Ephesians. And so we are in chapter 1, and we'll be covering probably verses 1 through 14 today. Now, the first word, Paul, an apostle, most of us immediately identify Paul. We know he was first named Saul, probably after King Saul in the Old Testament. He was a Jew. He was born in the Jewish tribe of Benjamin, and he was from the city of Tarsus. He was obedient to the whole law, and he faithfully served God. He became the leader of the anti-Christian movement in Jerusalem in Acts 9, verses 1 and 2 tells us that story. But in the midst of persecuting the Christians, God got his attention on the road to Damascus, and the Spirit of God blinded him, and he was converted. And he was called to take the gospel to the Gentiles. Praise the Lord. Now, Saul of Tarsus became Paul, the apostle to the Gentile. And the book of Acts records three missionary journeys throughout the Roman Empire. This is one of the most evangelistic endeavors in church history. It was about the year AD 53 when Paul first ministered in Ephesus, but he did not remain there. 2 years later, on his third missionary journey, Paul stayed in Ephesus for 2 years and saw the vast area evangelized. Ephesus was a very strong city on the western coast of Asia Minor. In fact, it was a capital city. It was very important. It was a very important trade center. And at this time, the city had a population of about 300,000 people. So it was a bustling city. And they boasted about their amphitheater that seated about 25,000 people. So during these years, there was a strong church in Ephesus that was dedicated to the worship of Diana. Do you think that he might have been challenged by evangelizing in a pagan city? Remember Nineveh and how afraid Jonah was to go to Nineveh? Well, Paul was in a city now that they worshipped an idol by the name of Diana. She was a Roman moon goddess, and she was made of wood. And in Acts chapter 19 and verse 24, it talks about the models were made of silver by Demetrius and others. So when Paul came preaching Jesus, then it interrupted their economy because people stopped buying little wooden and silver dolls of Diana to worship. Diana was her Roman name, and she was ranked as one of the seven wonders of the ancient world. She was the daughter of Zeus, and she was known as the moon goddess and the goddess for hunting. The Ephesians were very proud of their temple, which was supported by stone columns. And it was nearly 10 years later when Paul wrote to his beloved friends in Ephesus. He was a prisoner in Rome when he wrote this book back to them. And he wanted to share the great truths that God had taught him concerning Christ and his church. He was in a Roman prison, and it was about AD 67. Though Paul was on trial for his life, he was concerned about the spiritual needs of the churches he had founded. It's often said about the Apostle Paul that Paul was in prison, but was never a prisoner. Paul always talked about his freedom.

0: Now, the second word here, it identifies Paul. It starts with Paul, and we've talked about him. Now, he's an apostle. The second word is apostle. Now, the apostle means one sent or sent with a commission. He had an obligation to teach them the word of God and to build them up in their faith. The original apostles were the 12 disciples that Jesus called. Paul was the called apostle to the Gentiles. Now, our position today, right now, is going to be our position in Christ or our position of rest. What does he call the people in Ephesus? He calls them saints. Now, I think that's interesting. You are a saint. He didn't call them saints because they were perfect in their behavior. He called them saints because of their position in Christ. When they had believed on the Lord Jesus Christ, they had been taken out of the lineage of Adam and put in the lineage of Jesus Christ. We are in Christ Jesus. 9 times in this book, he calls the believer saints. And I will call you. You are a saint today. These saints were alive. They were not dead. Usually when we hear saint, it's referred to a dead person. But these people are alive, not dead. They had been dead in their trespasses and sins, but they were made alive into Christ Jesus through grace by faith, or by faith through grace. All right, so the word saint is one of the many times that it's used in the New Testament to refer to or describe one who has trusted Jesus Christ as Savior. Have you trusted Jesus as your Savior today? That's the most important question you'll ever answer. Does he live in you? Is your life hid in him? The word saint means one that has been set apart. Saint does not mean sinless perfection. You will still make mistakes and still sin, but we are set apart through our faith in Christ Jesus. And it is related to the word sanctify, which means set apart. So the most important question as we start this study, have you been set apart? Is your life hid in Christ? If not, call on the name of the Lord now. Ask him to come into your heart and save you and make you a saint in the name of Jesus.
1: Hello again and welcome to A Call to Love, where we are learning to love God and love others. I am Matt, here with my beautiful wife, Rachel.
2: Hello.
1: And it's been a little bit. We caught just some interesting times there during the holidays, and or for our holidays. And we kind of went under the weather, and then we had a 10-month-old to take care of. So, needless to say, we were a little busy. But we are so grateful to be able to sit back at the table with you and just learn to love God and each other in this season. And so, I just want to open up with a prayer, and we're just going to invite Holy Spirit. We're going to be in Psalm 37 today. There's a specific section that we feel like the Lord laid on our heart. So if you have your Bibles and you want to get there, I'm just going to open it up. So, Holy Spirit, we just invite you. Yeah. We invite you to just rest over every set of ears that is listening to the sound of my voice. Over the four corners of their house or whatever place they find themselves in, if it's their car or whatever, we just invite you, Holy Spirit, to just take that space over and to begin to saturate that space with your peace, that you would silence the voices, you would silence the noise and the clamor, that you would bring rest and hope, that you would bring a restoration. Yeah. Holy Spirit, we just give you these next couple minutes, and we ask that the well of revelation, the well of your Spirit, would just be opened up. Mm. Yeah. It's in the mighty name of Jesus Christ we pray. Amen.
2: Amen.
1: As Rachel and I were sitting, we had kind of, you know, we just sitting with the Lord, we had felt this prompting from Psalm 37, and this is a Psalm of David. And I'm just going to pick up in verse 3. We're going to look at verses 3 through 6. And I just invite you that during this time, there is a... yeah, his word is alive and active, and so there's a place where his word gets to cut us open for the purpose of healing and restoring and redeeming all of these dark of these places in our hearts. So I just invite you to just let it wash over you. Trust in the Lord and do good. Dwell in the land and feed on his faithfulness. Delight yourself also in the Lord, and he shall give you the desires of your heart. Commit your way to the Lord. Trust also in him, and he shall bring it to pass. He shall bring forth your righteousness as the light, and your justice as the noonday. I just want to walk through a couple of those promises. This invitation that David says, trust in the Lord and do good, dwell in the land and feed on his faithfulness. Delight yourself also in the Lord, and here's the promise, that he shall give you the desires of your heart. David says, commit your way to the Lord, trust also in him, and he shall bring it to pass. Now here's this verse I want to sit in, is this verse 6. He shall bring forth your righteousness as the light, and your justice as the noonday. And as we were sitting in this verse, the word in the Hebrew there, that he shall bring forth your righteousness, it's actually the words, the same word they use to give birth. Mm-hmm. That he shall give birth to your righteousness as the light, and your justice as the noonday. And so as we were processing and talking about just what does it mean to, like, that he shall give birth to our righteousness. He shall bring forth our righteousness. And we were processing as we're talking about this, we found ourselves coming to this conclusion that he is birthing with, like, when we talk about righteousness, right, that we, to quote Paul, that we have a breastplate of righteousness, one of the things that our hearts have taken solace in is that the Lord has, like, form-fitted this breastplate of righteousness to us. And that righteousness, now what I'm saying here is righteousness is so much more than morality.
2: Right?
1: Righteousness is this original design. It's the intimacy that we were created and crafted to carry. This unique expression of the eternal God, mm-hmm. that I'm called to walk out in my intimacy with him. Mm-hmm. That as I walk out, as I sit with him in the secret place of my heart, and he shows me all of the thoughts he has towards me and the expanses, that there's actually a righteousness that it's my protector. It protects my heart. It protects my identity. That he form fits to me. I made you in this way. And I think David understood this because David had experienced so much rejection in his life. And even the prophetic picture of when David goes to battle Goliath.
2: Yeah.
1: And he puts on Saul's armor and he goes, I cannot wear this.
2: Right.
1: It's this place of, like, I know who I am. And so as he's unpackaging this, he's saying, in my journey with the Lord, this is what I've discovered. Trust in the Lord and do good. You dwell in the land and you feed on his faithfulness. That when we delight ourselves in the Lord, that he actually gives us the desires of our heart. That when we commit our way to him and we trust in him, it is as sure as gold that he is going to bring it to pass. Here's the promise that David is saying. God's purpose for you is actually to birth within you the righteousness you're called to carry. And so this is the, and so as Rachel and I were talking about this, we were processing, like, oh, so in this season, in this new season that we've never been in before, in whatever season you find yourself in, there's actually a righteousness that he is birthing in you.
2: Yes.
1: There's a form of, like, what you're supposed to carry that goes beyond your morality and your good works and your good behavior. That's like a stepping stone. I'm talking, like, the root system of your heart is called to carry an understanding of God that it surrounds you, it envelops you and protects you. And then to add one more thing, and then I'll let Rachel jump in if she wants, mm-hmm. is this idea where he says, he shall bring forth your righteousness as the light, yes. right? And I was thinking about like this idea that when flowers, you know, when the flowers bloom, you put a camera on them, you can actually watch the flowers follow the sun. It's in their DNA to follow the sun. Their face follows the sun. And so I love this language here where he says, he shall birth within you righteousness. And then he says, and your justice as the noonday. And this idea of like, just like those flowers are following the sun, that when that righteousness births itself within you, it aligns you, like you find yourself so aligned with who God made you to be that justice ends up unfolding before you organically, right? That righteousness goes before you and it begins to bring things into order in a way that all I can use to describe it's actually, it's organic, it's attached to your DNA. Mm-hmm. That when I'm living in who I am, I find that the righteousness within me that's been birthed within me actually impacts the world around me, and I find that justice follows me.
2: Yes, and the world around you is redeemed to its original
1: yes.
2: intent or design.
1: Yes. Yeah.
2: Yes.
1: And so like this idea of like when we care, as we become more secure, more convinced, more aware of that original righteousness that we're called to carry, that mm-hmm. we're called to walk in, that we're, and it's in righteousness and intimacy are the same, right? In Psalm 89, it says that righteousness and justice are the foundations of his throne, which is fascinating to me that they're the foundations. They're the places like his throne sits upon these two. So these two are inherently connected, that his throne, we can't talk about his throne without the conversation of righteousness and justice, mm-hmm. right? In any place his presence is, his throne is there, mm-hmm. right? And so this place of like, when Jesus says, and I'm going to send the helper to live inside of you, and he says, and me and the Father will actually join him. This is why he can say, people are saying the kingdom is over here, the kingdom is over there, but I tell you the kingdom is within you, is that you are carrying the foundation of the throne of God within you, and he is birthing righteousness all around you. And so for so many of us, we're looking, and these are great prayers, we're asking the Lord to come in and intervene in this circumstance, to do this, to do that, to do whatever. And I think many times what the Lord is doing is he's beckoning me to come into intimacy because he wants to birth the foundation of his throne within me.
2: Yeah.
1: He wants to birth my righteousness.
2: Yeah.
1: Because then the world has been designed. We're in alignment now in such a way. Yeah, the world has been designed to respond.
2: Mm-hmm. Yeah. Oh, that's so good. And I think it's interesting that right before he digs into righteousness, he talks about feeding. He says, feed on his faithfulness. So as we discover the righteousness, the specific breastplate of righteousness that the Father has for each of us, there's a very detailed clarity that he wants
1: yeah.
2: to tell us about our personal, unique righteousness. But there can sometimes be space or time where we haven't heard him tell mm-hmm. us what that is yet. And in that space or in the in-between,
1: yeah.
2: we can focus on his faithfulness mm-hmm. and fill our thoughts with the truth that he is faithful. He
1: yeah.
2: is faithful. And so in my heart, I felt the Holy Spirit kind of whisper to me, remind them that I'm faithful. Remind them that they can lean into my faithfulness. And so that phrase was highlighted to me to share. And so so just real quick, I want to pray that for all of you. I just want to speak to your heart that he is faithful.
1: Yeah.
2: He is faithful. He is faithful. He is faithful. And hearts, like, take courage. You can lean into his faithfulness in whatever in between mm-hmm. season you are as you're waiting for a word from him.
1: Yeah. Yeah, and out of that delight, as you delight yourself also in the Lord, right? I love when David says in verse 5, commit your way to the Lord, trust also in him, and he shall bring it to pass. That in that confusing in between, many times while we're waiting for this birthing process, because how many of you guys, I mean, I don't personally know, I know my wife knows, that there's a period between I've been impregnated with the promise.
2: Mm-hmm.
1: And I get to birth the promise.
2: Right.
1: And so sometimes the Lord is forming and fashioning. And if we're really being honest, when Paul was talking about the breastplate of righteousness, he's looking at a Roman guard. And the Roman breastplate of righteousness took months and months of painful pounding where they were form-fitting it to him.
2: Yeah.
1: And so it's this place where it's sometimes an instantaneous, oh my gosh, I see it now, and then he births it.
2: Yeah.
1: And sometimes the Lord says, this one I'm going to have you sit with, mm. and I'm going to have you feed on my faithfulness in the confusing in between, and wait for the revelation that I have for you, because you are called to carry this righteousness
2: yes.
1: into this circumstance, because you are the key that's going to unlock justice all around you.
2: Yes, and it's so worth it.
1: Yeah.
2: It's so worth the months of discomfort and pain
1: yeah.
2: for what he was going to birth.
1: Which is beautiful, because the Romans 8 passage where Paul says, I don't even want to consider the pain when it's compared to the glory.
2: Right.
1: And so in this place here, as we kind of wrap up, I'm just going to pray this over us. Holy Spirit, I just declare that if there's any places in our hearts that are like waffling in the confusing in between, I pray Paul's words that says, the glory which shall be revealed in us, you can't even compare it to the pain.
2: Yeah.
1: I pray, Father, for a vision of the glory in the mighty, mighty name of King Jesus. We bless you
2: yeah.
1: in this season.
2: Amen.

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